0: 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Yeah. I do have some stuff to play. But this is pretty important. I'm not sure if you guys knew, but we had a I'll just let the video speak for itself. This is how the Supreme Court's Louisiana districting decision weakens the Voting Rights Act. Yes, this is from Wednesday, I believe. Wednesday. This is off of YouTube, PBS NewsHour. In a 6-3 ruling Wednesday, this U.S. Supreme Court's conservative majority struck down one of Louisiana's majority black congressional districts. The decision weakens key protections under the Voting Rights Act and could open the door to broader legal challenges over majority black and Latino district nationwide. Amy Howe and Amy Walter joined. Is it Jeff? I think that's how you pronounce it. Jeff. I always pronounce it Geoff, but I don't think it's Geoff. I think it's Jeff. Bennett, to discuss. Again, this is off of YouTube. This is PBS NewsHour's video. This is about 11 minutes long, so stick around for this. 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Keep it locked. Keep it locking. Keep it locked. Keep it locking. Keep it locked. Keep it locking here on The Wizard.
1: The U.S. Supreme Court today struck down one of Louisiana's majority black congressional districts, a decision that weakens key protections under the Voting Rights Act. In a 6-3 ruling, the court's conservative majority found that Louisiana's 6th district, which links black communities across the state, relied too heavily on race in its design.
2: Writing for the majority, Justice Samuel Alito called the map an unconstitutional gerrymander. The decision could open the door to broader legal challenges over majority black and Latino districts across the country and give states new latitude to redraw maps in ways that could shift the balance of political power. Louisiana Democratic Congressman Troy Carter said the impact of the ruling will extend far beyond his state.
3: This is about our democracy. That's right. And I implore everyone who's out there to recognize that if you care about justice, freedom, and fair elections, you should be as upset as we are.
2: We are joined now by Amy Howe, NewsHour Supreme Court analyst and co-founder of SCOTUS Blog, and Amy Walter of the Cook Political Report with Amy Walter. It's great to have the both of you here. So Amy Howe, we'll start with you. The Voting Rights Act of 1965, long been considered a cornerstone of protections against racial discrimination in voting, passed during the height of the Civil Rights Movement, expanded by Congress thereafter. Given that history, help us understand exactly what the court ruled today.
4: So the court did two things. First, as the introduction suggested, it struck down this map that Louisiana drew in 2024 that created a second majority black district in Louisiana. And it had done that in response to a court ruling in a case that had been brought by black voters arguing that Louisiana had violated the Voting Rights Act when it drew a map in 2022 because that map only had one majority black district. And those voters said that Louisiana had diluted their votes, that they had cracked and packed. The voting rights terminology goes black voters. And so it struck the 2024 map down, which was intended to address the Voting Rights Act violation. And then in the process of getting to that conclusion, the court articulated a new test, or as Justice Samuel Alito put it, writing for the majority, updated its old test for determining whether or not a violation of Section 2 of the Voting Rights Act, which prohibits discrimination on the basis of race in voting, exists. And it said if plaintiffs want to allege that there is a violation of Section 2, they need to show that there is intentional discrimination on behalf of the state when it's drawing these kinds of maps.
2: And Amy Walter, what's the political impact of all of this? We know that Texas and Virginia have implemented new, highly contested congressional maps. Florida, for instance, just passed a new congressional map today that could net them up to 4 more Republican seats. What comes next?
5: Yeah, I think there's the short term and then the long term. In the short term, the timing of this decision is a little bit awkward for the 2026 midterms. Most states have already closed their candidate filings, so it's not possible to for candidates to just suddenly decide that they want to run. So if states are going to reopen redistricting, they're going to have to move that deadline and in some cases maybe even move the primary. So the appetite from legislators and governors, we don't quite know where that is at this point. Right now, it seems like there are a couple of states that may be open to doing such a thing, either moving their deadlines or bringing the legislature back. A state like Tennessee is being talked about a lot, which could net Republicans one seat. But I think the bigger picture here is that the 2026 midterms unlikely to be as impacted by this decision as the 2028 election will be. There's little doubt that this opens the door now for governors and legislators in Republican states in the South, like Mississippi and Alabama, I mentioned South Carolina, to go in, redraw maps that would take those what are now majority Black Democratic districts and basically draw maps that have entirely Republican delegations. Mm.
2: Our team earlier today spoke with Janae Nelson, president of the NAACP Legal Defense Fund. That organization argued in favor of keeping the current maps, and she said that the ruling today upends voting protections entirely.
6: I'm horrified that our Supreme Court has trampled not only on the rights of Congress to enact legislation pursuant to its powers under the Constitution, not only trampling on the principle of adhering to its own precedent, which would have dictated that we should win outright in this case, but also trampling on the right to vote as severely as it did today.
2: And Nelson also said that racial groups, Black voters, Latino voters, the growing Asian population in this country will have no path to challenge what they see as discriminatory maps. There's no path to accountability. And Amy Howe, technically the Supreme Court kept Section 2 in place. Is that meaningful or just cover?
4: So Justice Clarence Thomas, joined by Justice Neil Gorsuch, wrote a concurring opinion, and he would have struck down Section 2 of the Voting Rights Act altogether. But as you say, the rest of the justices said that Section 2 is still in place. Justice Elena Kagan wrote the dissenting opinion in the case. She was joined by the court's other two Democratic appointees, Justice Sonia Sotomayor and Justice Ketanji Brown Jackson. And Justice Kagan actually read her dissent from the bench, which is a sign of how strongly she disagreed with the court's decision today. And she suggested that the court had really eviscerated the Voting Rights Act Section 2, even if it theoretically left it in place. And what she said was, you know, under the standard that the court announced today, where plaintiffs have to show essentially intentional discrimination on behalf of the state, she said that's going to be basically impossible for plaintiffs to show going forward. So I think it is very fair to say that it weakens it.
2: And we should explain Section 2 of the Voting Rights Act prohibits voting practices that discriminate on the basis of race. Our team also spoke with the conservative legal scholar Hans von Spakovsky, who agrees with the court's decision today. He says that we live in a very different world than we did when the Voting Rights Act was initially enacted.
7: Conditions are just so changed today. You have two viable political parties. You have many instances where, for example, Black Americans have been elected to Congress, not in these majority Black districts, but in white districts. Why? Because of the party they're in. And that again brings up that party affiliation is the probably most important factor in whether people get elected or not.
2: What do you make of that?
5: The argument is that you can't draw a partisan map, especially when it comes to Black voters, without drawing a racially gerrymandered map. As long as Black voters are voting overwhelmingly 90% for Democrats, the two really are basically one and the same. But it is true, yes, there are Black lawmakers in this country that represent districts that are not majority Black, but not in the South. And so what you're going to see in places like Alabama or South Carolina or Georgia, which have significant Black populations, it's not going to met the representation from those states is unlikely to come from an African-American member of Congress. The other thing I want to point out, too, is Democrats also have their own challenges with this as well. They are arguing that they will go and try to do their own redraws, which may require them to go into majority in Democratic states, into majority minority districts, and diffuse those voters in order to draw more Democratic seats. That could also put other Democratic lawmakers in blue states who happen to be African-American or Latino in a more difficult position to win.
2: And Amy Howe, in the time that remains, I want to ask you about the oral arguments today, because the Supreme Court heard one of the most consequential immigration cases of this term. It's a challenge to the Trump administration's efforts to strip temporary protected status from tens of thousands of Syrian and Haitian nationals living in the U.S. What were the takeaways?
4: So it was actually a case in which the justices were somewhat difficult to read. Some of the justices didn't ask that many questions. This was a case going in which we sort of expected that the conservative justices would be likely to be sympathetic to the Trump administration. A lot of the time was spent discussing whether or not these are the kinds of claims that courts can review at all. The Trump administration is arguing that the statute that created this program contains a provision that bars courts from weighing in at all. So the three Democratic appointees spent a lot of time in particular on that. I think that the question of whether or not courts can weigh in and whether or not the challengers, you know, could prevail if they can, will ultimately depend on the Chief Justice and Justice Amy Coney Barrett. And this is one in which we are not likely to learn the answer, I imagine, until probably late June or early July.
2: Amy Howe, Amy Walter, thank you both. We appreciate it.
4: You're welcome. Thank you.
0: 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That was how the Supreme Court's Louisiana districting decision weakens the Voting Rights Act. Coming to you from PBS NewsHour from Wednesday. We've got some music for you. This one is a request. Someone hit me up on my personals. They said, yo, play this one. And I was like, yeah, sure. Okay, let's do it. In the meantime, you also queued up some stuff. You want to talk a little bit about it?
8: Yeah. This is from here, from the actual collections from here. One of them is David Bowie. I don't know if you heard about him. You know, nice up and coming artist. And the other one, I have no idea.
0: Oh, look, here's.
8: But the cover's pretty cool.
0: Okay. So we'll play the request and we'll get to those two tracks. That light keeps freaking me out. We have a light. Maybe we'll record it or something. But it's like we have a light here at the station where it's just colorful lights everywhere and stuff. But how it rotates, it's doing this like weird like noise, and it sounds like a person getting choked out. Is what you described it as, right?
8: Yeah, or possibly like getting punched in the gut.
0: Maybe I'll record it on my phone and I'll play it live on, like, you know, I'll play it off of the air or whatever.
8: But it's actually a little mini disco ball.
0: Yeah. Is it a disco ball?
8: Something like
0: that. No, it's not a disco ball. Think of just like lights. Like, what do you call it? Is a ball with lights inside, sure. You know, because a disco ball, it's more like actually a disco ball? Okay, let me get to some music. This is Balming Tiger with the track Home. You're on The Wizard.

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0: 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I've got some public service announcements for you. 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Streets are for everybody, so come learn about safe city biking and pick up some free safety resources. Saturday, May 2nd, 2026, that's tomorrow, 2 to 3:30 p.m. over at Budlong Woods Library. 5630 North Lincoln Avenue, 312-742-9590 if you're interested for that. Let's see, I have one more. 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Do you want me to put your mic on? Oh, you need the aux? Let's see. Let me give you... What is this, aux 1 or aux 2?
1: Doesn't matter.
0: Okay, we are going to give you aux 1, okay? It is live. Live,
1: I don't have
0: it. Huh?
1: I don't have enough.
0: Okay, so then do you have it? How about I just play some music while you look for the aux? Yeah. Or actually, this is an aux, I think. Is it?
1: Yeah. That's number 2.
0: Probably. Here, check it out.
1: Beat it the other way.
0: That's what I'm doing. Yeah. This is let's change the aux. Okay, this is live. So you want to?
1: You want it now?
0: This is what you wanted, right?
1: Want to turn the music?
2: Let's do it right now.
0: Ready? Let's see what it sounds like. Well, I don't even know.
3: Don't forget to call the super secret phone number 872-222-8346.
0: Did you spell secret wrong? Who spelled secret wrong? Because they said secret. Please don't do any secreting around here, please.
3: Don't forget to call the super secret phone number 872-222-8346.
0: Yes, that was the one. Let me put your mic on.
1: Oh, there you go.
0: Okay, I put your mic on. This is my phone. You guys are going to have to share that one. So what exactly are you guys trying to do? What are we doing over there?
4: We're just kind of testing out our
3: call in
4: our new robot voice. let me say a little something.
3: Call in.
0: Can I
3: please
0: get an order?
4: Yeah, my voice sounds a little bit different. Sometimes I just have to clear my throat, and you know, kind of sounds a little bit like that. So let me clear my throat once more. That way, you guys can listen to what I have to say.
3: The radio stuff is fun, isn't it?
0: What are you doing?
1: It's a prototype.
0: Work in progress?
4: Mm-hmm.
0: Okay, well, let me get to some music.
1: It's a prototype. We were, we were hoping for, like, music to be happening in the background and, like...
0: Okay, I'll get to some music.
1: And then I can, like, destroy your favorite song.
0: We mentioned it earlier before we played that track that someone called in for. We mentioned that we pulled out some more music from our catalog. We have a bunch of stuff here. So we're going to be getting to that. What exactly is it? Don't know what it is. Nobody here knows what it is. So this would be a treat for both of us or both of you, all of us. Maybe there's more than one of you with you. Let's go with this one first.
3: I like turtles.
0: Do you want me to just keep the aux on the whole time?
1: So I can just keep typing to the crowd?
0: Yeah.
1: Live.
0: Let's do that. Okay. 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
0: You listen to the wizards.

I think I left there. No, you left yes sandwich onto, or maybe the other one isn't here like before. Other final version. Call in for a request or forever.

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1: 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It is up 773-442-4578. I also got this other number, 872-222-8346. 872-222-8346. I'm responding to my nephew who somehow got hacked. trying to get a hold of him. They're looking for money. Not even kidding. What's up? I'm actually going to ask you something about, I don't know how you feel about it, please. It was embarrassing to me right now. I said, what's up? And I said, look, I got money and I don't feel right asking, but it's low key an emergency. Can you Apple Pay or sell someone for me? I got you back tomorrow. And the number they gave, the area code is a Texas area code.
2: Okay, so I just added that same account.
1: Oh, you did the, yeah, because I wasn't like, I was like, who, what? Bro. Core memory. I asked them, hey, give me a core memory if you need that money. No response. So, someone out here is trying to scam my nephew. He's a high school kid. Trying to scam a high school kid? Get out of here. Like I said, 773-442-4578. You listen to The Wizard. This one is your song here on The Wizard.

0: 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We just got to the bottom of it. My nephew is getting scammed. Yeah, we found out. Woo! I didn't give my number out. We didn't give any numbers, and we didn't give any monies. We just called him up asking if, yo, do you need money? He's like, I would have called you if I needed to borrow $10. Oh, he just messaged me. What did he say? Core memory, so many, of course. That's when I was like, core memory, bruh. Because I was like, yo, I'll let you borrow money, but you need to tell me one core memory. I've got so many with this kid. I can't say it live on air because, of course, I'll out myself, bruh.
1: Gotcha.
0: Yeah, gotcha. I do got some more music, but I'm pretty much at the very end of this. Is there anything you want to play or you want to say? Your mic is on.
2: Let's keep the jams going. It's officially May. In my book, it's already beginning of summer, so.
3: No. Just because you want to celebrate your birthday early. You're going to have to wait a little bit longer
2: summer,
3: for your birthday.
2: It's somewhere in my mind. Mm-mm. Made me change my mind.
3: Yeah, you know what? I think I'm ready to celebrate my birthday. All 2 months it's of summer. My birthday. I mean, you can't be.
2: It's summer. I don't care what none of y'all say. Not it's yet. Summer. 40 degree weather.
3: You're getting one birthday at the end of the next month.
2: This greasy McDonald's bag says otherwise.
3: You can't be saying, hey, saying brand names. Oh, you can say restaurant. Greasy burger place.
0: Fast food. Greasy fast food.
3: Ain't nobody trying to know what we're eating. Jeez.
2: Big raw rolls.
0: Oh. Can't say that either.
3: It rhymes with.
0: Wow, you can't even.
3: I don't want to.
0: You can't even ad lib.
2: Liblanos?
0: Not yeah. So easy, huh? Not so easy.
3: It sounds like Lurger Ring. Lurger Ring.
0: Okay, well, I do have one last track. But I do want to give a shout out to everybody that was protesting out there today. There was a lot, many of us, including myself, who can't take the day off so easy. Just know if you were out there today protesting, you were doing so for many, many, many of us that couldn't. So shout out to you for that. Any other shout outs? Shout out to...
2: Record the sound.
0: Oh, no, yeah, we should. Is it still making that noise?
2: Oh, yeah.
0: Yeah, it's going.
2: That sounds like someone's going
0: to how about you guys keep talking? Give your shout outs.
3: Shout out to my nephews. Shout out to the person who tried to impersonate my nephew.
2: Shout out to spring being over.
3: We're just getting going.
2: Holla at your new season.
3: No. Hey, it's me, new season. Okay, that was a lot of dead air. For someone who always complains about dead air, we gave a whole lot of it.
2: You're about to hear it.
3: All right, this is the sound we've been hearing all afternoon.
1: It's kind of spooky.
3: They can't hear you because the mic is off.
1: You can hear me back.
0: It's kind of spooky. All right, let's see if I can pick it up. I have my phone all the way at full blast. Yeah. Okay, ready? Sounds like you backing up in your chair.
2: The sound when you have to tie your shoe,
3: man. That's what your downstairs neighbors heard. That's what Rafa's. That's what this Whoa. Other wizard's downstairs neighbors heard when he was shuffling his computer chair.
2: Come on, man.
0: You know that's what they did. They called me up. My downstairs neighbors.
3: They called him.
0: It was like the first year I moved in.
3: You guys
0: like,
3: moving furniture upstairs? What's all the racket?
0: Because it's like 10 o'clock, and they were like, "Yeah, I just put my son to sleep." Well, what are you guys doing up there? It's 10 o'clock. I'm like, nothing. I'm in my chair. Oh, my bad. Okay, yeah. Those ladies are weird. Shout out to them. okay. Any other shout outs before we... I said mine.
3: Shout out to... shout out to all the callers today.
4: We didn't have any, but shout out to you guys if you were thinking about it.
3: We had listeners. We didn't have callers. Well, we had people who messaged us.
4: Yeah, we still had requests.
3: Yeah. Look at that. Someone's calling on the dot. Someone's calling.
4: At everyone the other?
3: Everyone always calls the other number. I don't know why. Because I guess our number maybe last on request. Google.
2: Last request.
3: Okay. Well, I'm going to be holding the microphone technically while we get this last request. But like I said, you listen to the Wizard WZRD 80.3 FM Chicago. You can always hit us up at our actual number, not because that other number is like our office number. That is 773-442-4578, 773-442-4578. That is the number that I will pick up right now if you call in. Right now. Okay. Or you can call 872-222-8346, 872-222-8346. That is a different number. It is not a number you will find online because it is not an actual station number. It is our number that we just like to have around every once in a while where you can hit us up and leave a nice little message and we'll play your nice, beautiful voice live on air because we do believe that this is a community station. Therefore, you are our community. And you should be heard. But that's with an asterisk because I can also choose not to play it. So, yeah. Hit us up. 773-442-4578. Or the really cool number, 872-222-8346. 872-222-8346. What they say?
5: Oh,
3: a
5: Christian.
3: Oh, it was oh, they didn't say? What did they say? What they wanted? What are the mic?
5: They're going to call right here.
3: Oh, they're going to call the other number? Yeah. Okay, well.
4: I said you happen to call the station office number. And they said, wait, that's the station office number? And I said, yes, the station office.
3: Look at that. Someone's calling.
4: The station office number?
3: You want to pick it up? Unreal. Or should I pick it up? Yeah, you pick it up. Like I said, you listen to the Wizard WZ. Right here. Look, it's right here. Hey.
5: Oh.
3: Right here. You're going over there.
5: Oh, you pick it
3: bruh.
5: Up.
3: Hello, Wizard. You're live on air, kind of, but not really. They can't hear you, but I can hear you. Hey, here. We're going to put you on speaker. Wait. Say something.
6: Hello?
3: Yeah.
6: How you doing, dude? I just got the right number this time, I think.
3: What would you like to hear? You just called in just in time. We're pretty much closing out our set.
6: Yeah, well, it's the Wizard, man. You guys are killing it, dude.
3: Thank you, dog. We like to think we're doing a community service for our community, and any positive words always is encouraging for us, for sure.
6: Dude, yeah, man. I don't know if you guys ever play good Italian music.
3: Yeah, we play Italian music. What would you like to hear?
6: It's called Another World by Mind Enterprises.
3: Another World Mind Enterprise. Yeah, if I can find it. Yeah, I'll play it. Why not? Oh, these dudes. Oh. Yeah. I got you. Okay, well, we got it for you right here, okay?
6: Oh, dude, thanks, man. I appreciate it.
3: Would you like to hear? Would you like to give a shout out?
6: Yeah. This guy, Duffy. Yeah, Duffy, you can ride that horse, dude. That's Duffy.
3: All right, shout out to Duffy. Shout out to nighttime baseball games. You listen to the Wizard. This one's for you. Another World here on the Wizard.

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Meaningful change within colleges themselves is necessary to restore public confidence in higher education. Source: New York Times, April 15th, 2026.

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2: Statement number 40. What is the topic?
3: Well, I don't know. It's good they have that recording on LP, but I don't know how happy I'll be.

Matter as we know it. Atoms, stars and galaxies, planets and trees, rocks and us. This matter accounts for less than 5% of the known universe. About 25% is dark matter and 70% dark energy, both of which are invisible. This is kind of strange because it suggests that everything we experience is really only a tiny fraction of reality. But it gets worse. We really have no clue what dark matter and energy are or how they work. We are pretty sure they exist though. So, what do we know? Dark matter is the stuff that makes it possible for galaxies to exist. When we calculated why the universe is structured the way it is, it quickly became clear that there's just not enough normal matter. The gravity of the visible matter is not strong enough to form galaxies and complex structures. Stars would more likely be scattered all over the place and not form galaxies. So we know there is something else inside and around them. Something that doesn't emit or reflect light. Something dark. But besides being able to calculate the existence of dark matter, we can see it, kind of. Places with a high concentration of dark matter bend light passing nearby, so we know there's something there that interacts with gravity. Right now, we have more ideas about what dark energy is not than what it is. We know dark matter is not just clouds of normal matter without stars because it would emit particles we could detect. Dark matter is not antimatter because antimatter produces unique gamma rays when it reacts with normal matter. Dark matter is also not made up of black holes, very compact objects that violently affect their surroundings, while dark matter seems to be scattered all over the place. Basically, we only know three things for sure. 1. Something is out there. 2. It interacts with gravity. 3. There is a lot of it. Dark matter is probably made up of a complicated exotic particle that doesn't interact with light and matter in a way we expect, but right now, we just don't know. Dark energy is even more strange and mysterious. We can't detect it, we can't measure it, and we can't taste it, but we do see its effects very clearly. In 1929, Edwin Hubble examined how the wavelength of light emitted by distant galaxies shifts towards the red end of the electromagnetic spectrum as it travels through space. He found that fainter, more distant galaxies showed a large degree of redshift. Closer galaxies, not so much. Hubble determined that this was because the universe itself is expanding. The redshift occurs because the wavelengths of light are stretched as the universe expands. More recent discoveries have shown that the expansion of the universe is accelerating. Before that, it was thought that the pull of gravity would cause the expansion to either slow down or even retract and collapse in on itself at some point. Space doesn't change its properties as it expands. There's just more of it. New space is constantly created everywhere. Galaxies are tight-bound clusters of stuff held together by gravity, so we don't experience this expansion in our daily lives, but we see it everywhere around us. Wherever there is empty space in the universe, more is forming every second. So dark energy seems to be some kind of energy intrinsic to empty space. Energy that is stronger than anything else we know, and that keeps getting stronger as time passes by. Empty space has more energy than everything else in the universe combined. We have multiple ideas about what dark energy might be. One idea is that dark energy is not a thing, but just a property of space. Empty space is not nothing, it has its own energy. It can generate more space and is quite active. So as the universe expands, it could be that just more and more space appears to fill the gaps, and this leads to a faster expanding universe. This idea is close to an idea that Einstein had back in 1917 of a concept of a cosmological constant, a force that counteracted the force of gravity. The only problem is that when we tried to calculate the amount of this energy, the result was so wrong and weird that it only added to the confusion. Another idea is that empty space is actually full of temporary, virtual particles that spontaneously and continually form from nothing and then disappear into nothing again.
The energy from those particles could be dark energy. Or maybe dark energy is an unknown kind of dynamic energy fluid or field which permeates the entire universe, but somehow has the opposite effect on the universe than normal energy and matter. But if it exists, we don't know how and where, or how we could detect it. So there are still a lot of questions to answer. Our theories about dark matter and dark energy are still just that, theories. On the one hand, this is kind of frustrating. On the other hand, this is frontier science, making it very exciting. It shows us that no matter how much we feel we're on top of things, we're still very much apes with smartphones, on a tiny, fragile island in space, looking into the sky, wondering how our universe works. There is so much left to learn, and that is awesome. This video is supported by the Australian Academy of Science, which promotes and supports excellence in science. 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

entering one of the most mysterious and misunderstood places on the face of the Earth. In an area that has stirred the imagination of man for centuries. Those who know about it have names for this area. The Graveyard of the Lost, the Hoodoo Sea, and the Fatal Twilight Zone, among others. But for most, there's only one name, and it spells intrigue to all who hear it. They call this the Bermuda Triangle.

0: Open your ears. Open your ears wide and say, ah. No, wider. William Lindsay Cochran here. One of the voices you might have run into on your radio in Chicago. In my sound effects library, there's a track listed as Electronic Magical Energy Purse, which seems fitting to use when you're introducing a wizard.
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the mystical land of the great Southwest, jagged pinnacles touch the clouds and giant sandstone buttes rise dramatically from the desert floor. It is here where the Navajo Nation carved its civilization many centuries ago. The Navajo's ancient ancestors came to this land from northwest Canada over 700 years ago and settled in the Red Rock Canyons of what is now northern Arizona and New Mexico. They invaded the homelands of the cliff-dwelling Anasazi, who they drove south towards Mexico. The Navajo created a unique culture based on raising crops, herding livestock, weaving, and crafting jewelry. While white settlers avoided this dry, rugged landscape, the Navajo held it in special reverence. The land became a source of sustenance and spiritual nourishment. They learned to grow patches of corn in desert soil and planted peach orchards in canyon bottomlands. When Father Sky provided rain, Mother Earth provided fruit, grain, and pasture. The most common symbol of the Navajo's spiritual link to the land was the hogan, a domed dwelling made of logs and earth. Hogans were used for both housing and ceremonial purposes. Their entrances always faced east toward the rising sun. Almost every act of Navajo life, from the building of hogans to the planting of crops, was ceremonial in nature, accompanied by songs and prayers. Sand paintings were part of many Navajo healing ceremonies and had the power to restore order to the world. These paintings were made by medicine men who sprinkled colored sand on the floor of a ceremonial hogan. The designs told stories from the Navajo creation myth, when the first holy people were miraculously produced from corn, rain, pollen, and precious stones by the gods and the winds. In the 1600s, the Spanish introduced sheep and horses to the Navajo. They became among the Southwest's most renowned herdsmen and riders. But women played a vital role in tribal life too. Nearly every Navajo woman was skilled at hand weaving, using sheep's wool on Pueblo looms. Their decorative rugs and blankets with patterned designs or symbolic pictures became known the world over. At the end of the Mexican-American War in 1848, English-speaking whites moved into Navajo land. The Navajo had been fighting Spanish-speaking intruders for 250 years. The Navajo stole sheep and horses from the Mexicans, who in turn captured Indians for slaves. The Navajo figured their enemies would be expelled from the new U.S. territory of New Mexico. Instead, Washington gave the Mexicans the U.S. citizenship it had denied the Navajo and allowed the slave trading to continue. The Indians could only watch in growing anger as soldiers built their first military post in 1851. In its name, the whites spoke their feelings for the Navajo, calling it Fort Defiance. The great Navajo chief Manuelito and his ally Barbancito were determined to sweep the fort and its people from their land. In 1860, they attacked Fort Defiance with 1,000 warriors. Though their arrows were no match for musket fire, they convinced Washington that the Navajo would defend their homeland at all costs. General James Carleton, a ruthless army veteran who'd subdued the Mescalero Apaches, soon took command of Fort Defiance. Carleton found Navajo land a princely realm, but of the Navajo people, he said they were wolves that run through the mountains and must be cleared away if the territory was to be open to settlement. So Carleton chose a new place for the Navajos, a flat and desolate wasteland far away on the Pecos River called Bosque Redondo. Here, guarded by soldiers from Fort Sumner, Carleton planned for the Navajo to become self-sufficient farmers. But Barbancito refused, saying, "I will not go to the Bosque. I will never leave my country, not even if it means that I will be killed." Carleton chose his old friend Kit Carson to head the military campaign against the Navajos. Carson was reluctant at first, not wanting to fight the Indians he had traded and lived with in the past. But the summer of 1863 found Colonel Kit Carson leading 1,000 New Mexico volunteers to wage war against the Navajo, who numbered more than 12,000.
Carson knew the only way to conquer the Navajo was to scorch the very earth they lived upon and starve them into submission. Kit Carson's men destroyed most of the herds and crops between Fort Defiance and Canyon de Chelly in 6 months' time. In January 1864, Carson led 300 soldiers into the sheer walled reaches of Canyon de Chelly, the last Navajo stronghold. The soldiers burned hogans, slaughtered livestock, destroyed cornfields, took women and children captive, and killed the men with their muskets. Barbancito was captured, but Manuelito escaped with 4,000 members of his band. The 8,000 Navajo who'd surrendered set out on the Long Walk, a terrible 300-mile journey to captivity at Bosque Redondo. Hungry, homesick, and nearly naked against the cold, 200 Navajo died along the way to the wasteland that General Carleton considered a fine reservation. But Indians who escaped the reservation told of a barren, drought-stricken land where they lived like prairie dogs in burrows. Kit Carson continued to hunt those who were still free. In September 1866, Chief Manuelito and 23 hungry, ragged warriors surrendered at a military post in northwestern New Mexico. His band had resisted capture for more than 3 years, but now they were too exhausted to fight on. The days of the free Navajo Nation were over. By 1868, horrific reports of life at Bosque Redondo had created a public outcry. The land was desolate, the water unfit to drink, and government rations almost non-existent. 2,000 Navajo people died at the Bosque due to starvation and disease. "The sooner it is abandoned and the Indians removed, the better," said the reservation superintendent. And so, on June 1st, Manuelito, Barbancito, and five others met with Army Commander William Tecumseh Sherman to sign a treaty. When the Navajo leaders first saw Sherman, they were fearful of him because his face was the same as Carleton's, fierce and hairy with a cruel mouth. But his eyes were different. He had the eyes of a man who had suffered and seen much pain. Sherman told the Navajo, "My children, I will send you back to your homes." And so the government allowed the Navajo to return to a reservation in their old homelands. "When we saw the top of the mountain from Albuquerque," said Manuelito, "we felt like talking to the ground. We loved it so." The Navajo would never forget those 4 years of death and suffering at the Bosque Redondo. The Fearing Time, it was called. Over the years, the Navajo people fought countless battles to defend their territory and endured endless years of forced captivity. But they never lost their spiritual link to land. It is in this land and in the giant mountains that surround it and the sky above that the very soul of the Navajo can be found.

0: Hey, since you told me about my girl, I'ma tell you about yours. I was walking down the street with your girl.
1: Yeah.
0: I took her home for a drink, you know.
1: Took her home?
0: Yeah, just for a drink. Oh. But that chick looked so ugly, she had to sneak up on a glass to get a drink of water.

0: My mama didn't have to put a sheet over my head so sleep could slip up on me.
1: Hey, look at you.
0: What's that?
1: Where you from?
0: South America.
1: What's that?
0: South America.
1: You don't look like no South American to me.
0: I'm still from South America.

0: about that.
1: I've been trying to figure out what you is.
0: I already figured out what you is.
1: What that?
0: You that thing I throw peanuts at.
1: Well, look here.
0: What's that?
1: You should be ashamed of yourself.
0: Why?
1: Calling people ugly.
0: I didn't call you ugly.
1: What'd you say?
0: I said you was ruined, that's all.

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The People's Music School has been supporting Chicago's youth for over 40 years with a mission to provide free music education to those that cannot financially afford it. To volunteer or to find out more about the school's unique community programs in which parents trade work for children's music lessons, you can visit peoplesmusicschool.org. You can also email Director of Development Renee Davis at renee.davis@peoplesmusicschool.org.

Just one of those fabulous flights, a trip to the moon on gossamer wings. Just one of those things. If we thought a bit of the end of it when we started painting the town, we'd have been aware that our love affair was too hot not to cool down. So goodbye, dear, and amen. He is hoping we meet now and then. It was great fun, but it was just

that's one of those things. It was just one of those nights, just one of those fabulous flights, a trip to the moon on gossamer wings. Just one of those things.

One reimbursable breakfast and one reimbursable lunch is available to all enrolled Chicago Public Schools students on a daily basis at no charge to the student.

Parents and guardians who elect to provide their child with meals outside the National School Lunch Program, NSLP, and School Breakfast Program, SBP, are encouraged to send healthy foods in age-appropriate sizes and portions for their child and to refrain from providing foods or snacks that do not align with the guidance in this policy and CPS guidelines for competitive foods. Competitive foods are foods and/or beverages sold to students on school grounds that compete with the school's operation of the School Meal Program, NSLP, SBP, Seamless Summer Option, SSO, Summer Food Service Program, SFSP, or Child and Adult Care Food Program, CACFP. Competitive foods include, but are not limited to, items sold in vending machines or school stores, by food vendors on school grounds, or in school dining centers as a la carte items. Competitive foods must be a grain product that contains 50% or more whole grains by weight, have a whole grain as the first ingredient, or have as the first ingredient a fruit, a vegetable, a dairy food, or a protein food, or B, a combination food that contains at least a quarter cup of fruit and or vegetable. For example, a quarter cup of raisins with enriched pretzels. And the food must meet the nutrition standards for calories, sodium, fats, and total sugars. More information is available in CPS Guidelines for Competitive Foods.

Most people agree that we need to improve our economic system somehow. Yet we're also often keen to dismiss the ideas of capitalism's most famous and ambitious critic, Karl Marx. This isn't very surprising. In practice, his political and economic ideas have been used to design disastrously planned economies and nasty dictatorships. Nevertheless, we shouldn't reject Marx too quickly. We ought to see him as a guide whose diagnosis of capitalism's ills helps us to navigate towards a more promising future. Capitalism is going to have to be reformed, and Marx's analyses are going to be part of any answer. Marx was born in 1818 in Trier in Germany. Soon he became involved with the Communist Party, a tiny group of intellectuals advocating for the overthrow of the class system and the abolition of private property. He worked as a journalist and had to flee Germany, eventually settling in London. Marx wrote an enormous number of books and articles, sometimes with his friend Friedrich Engels. Mostly, Marx wrote about capitalism, the type of economy that dominates the Western world. It was, in his day, still getting going, and Marx was one of its most intelligent and perceptive critics. These were some of the problems he identified with it. Modern work is alienated. One of Marx's greatest insights is that work can be one of the sources of our greatest joys. But in order to be fulfilled at work, Marx wrote that workers need to see themselves in the objects they have created. Think of the person who built this chair. It's straightforward, strong, honest, and elegant. It's an example of how, at its best, labour offers us a chance to externalise what's good inside us. But this is increasingly rare in the modern world. Part of the problem is that modern work is incredibly specialised. Specialised jobs make the modern economy highly efficient, but they also mean that it's seldom possible for any one worker to derive a sense of the genuine contribution they might be making to the real needs of humanity. Marx argued that modern work leads to alienation, Entfremdung. In other words, a feeling of disconnection between what you do all day and who you feel you really are and what you think you'd ideally be able to contribute to existence. Modern work is insecure. Capitalism makes the human being utterly expendable, just one factor among others in the forces of production, and one that can ruthlessly be let go the minute that costs rise or savings can be made through technology. And yet, as Marx knew deep inside each of us, we don't want to be arbitrarily let go. We're terrified of being abandoned. Communism isn't just an economic theory. Understood emotionally, it expresses a deep-seated longing that we always have a place in the world's heart, that we will not be cast out. Workers get paid little, while capitalists get rich. This is perhaps the most obvious qualm that Marx had with capitalism. In particular, he believed that capitalists shrink the wages of the labourers as much as possible in order to skim off a wide profit margin. He called this primitive accumulation, ursprüngliche Akkumulation. Whereas capitalists see profit as a reward for ingenuity and technological talent, Marx was far more damning. Profit is simply theft, and what you're stealing is the talent and hard work of your workforce. However much one dresses up the fundamentals, Marx insists that at its crudest, capitalism means paying a worker one price for doing something and then selling it to somebody else at a much higher price. Profit is the fancy term for exploitation. Capitalism is very unstable. Marx proposed that capitalist systems are characterized by a series of crises. Every crisis is dressed up by capitalists as being somehow freakish and rare and soon to be the last one. Far from it, argued Marx. Crises are endemic to capitalism, and they're caused by something rather odd. The fact that we're able to produce too much, far more than anyone needs to consume. Capitalist crises are crises of abundance, rather than, as in the past, crises of shortage. Our factories and systems are so efficient, we could give everyone on this planet a car, a house, access to a decent school and a hospital. And that's what so enraged Marx, but also made him so hopeful too. Few of us actually need to work because the modern economy is so productive. But rather than seeing this need not to work as the freedom it is, we complain about it masochistically and describe it by a pejorative word, unemployment. We should call it freedom. There's so much unemployment for a good and deeply admirable reason, because we're so good at making things efficiently. We're not all needed at the coalface. But in that case, we should, thought Marx, make leisure admirable.
We should redistribute the wealth of the massive corporations that make so much surplus money and give it to everyone. This is, in its own way, as beautiful a dream as Jesus' promise of heaven, but a good deal more realistic sounding. Capitalism is bad for capitalists. Marx didn't think that capitalists were evil. For example, he was acutely aware of the sorrows and secret agonies that lay behind bourgeois marriage. Marx argued that marriage was actually an extension of business, and that the bourgeois family was fraught with tension, oppression, and resentment, with people staying together not for love, but for financial reasons. Marx believed that the capitalist system forces everyone to put economic interests at the heart of their lives, so that they can no longer know deep, honest relationships. He called this psychological tendency commodity fetishism, Warenfetischismus, because it makes us value things that have no objective value. He wanted people to be freed from financial constraint so that they could, at last, start to make sensible, healthy choices in their relationships. The 20th century feminist answer to the oppression of women has been to argue that women should simply be able to go out to work. But Marx's answer was more subtle. This feminist insistence merely perpetuates human slavery. The point isn't that women should imitate the sufferings of their male colleagues. It's that men and women should have the permanent option to enjoy leisure. Why don't we all think a bit more like Marx? An important aspect of Marx's work is that he proposes that there's an insidious, subtle way in which the economic system colours the sort of ideas that we end up having. The economy generates what Marx termed an ideology. A capitalist society is one where most people, rich and poor, believe all sorts of things that are really just value judgments that relate back to the economic system. For example, that a person who doesn't work is worthless, that leisure beyond a few weeks a year is sinful, that more belongings will make us happier, and that worthwhile things and people will invariably make money. In short, one of the biggest evils of capitalism is not that there are corrupt people at the top, this is true in any human hierarchy, but that capitalist ideas teach all of us to be anxious, competitive, conformist, and politically complacent. Marx didn't only outline what was wrong with capitalism. We also get glimpses of what Marx wanted the ideal utopian future to be like. In his Communist Manifesto, he describes a world without private property or inherited wealth, with a steeply graduated income tax, centralized control of the banking, communication, and transport industries, and free public education. Marx also expected that communist society would allow people to develop lots of different sides of their natures. In communist society, it's possible for me to do one thing today and another tomorrow, to hunt in the morning, fish in the afternoon, rear cattle in the evening, criticize after dinner, just as I have a mind, without ever becoming hunter, fisherman, herdsman, or critic. After Marx moved to London, he was supported by his friend and intellectual partner Friedrich Engels, a wealthy man whose father owned a cotton plant in Manchester. Engels covered Marx's debts and made sure his works were published. Capitalism paid for communism. The two men even wrote each other adoring poetry. Marx was not a well-regarded or popular intellectual in his day. Respectable, conventional people of Marx's day would have laughed at the idea that his ideas could remake the world. Yet, just a few decades later, they did. His writings became the keystone for some of the most important ideological movements of the 20th century. But Marx was like a brilliant doctor in the early days of medicine. He could recognize the nature of the disease, although he had no idea how to go about curing it. At this point in history, we should all be Marxists, in the sense of agreeing with his diagnosis of our troubles. But we need to go out and find the cures that really will work. As Marx himself declared, and we deeply agree, philosophers until now have only interpreted the world in various ways. The point, however, is to change.

When you think of libraries, you probably picture shelves of books, librarians, and kids working on homework. But today, libraries and librarians are doing a lot more than you might think. You see, libraries are not only about books. The real focus of every library is information. For most of their history, that information lived in books, magazines, and periodicals. So libraries and librarians became experts at organizing and understanding how to get the right information out of these resources. This is still the case today, but things are changing quickly. We now live in the information age, and we have access to more information than ever before. Now, huge amounts of information also live on the internet, in databases, apps, and more. Unfortunately, more isn't always better. Finding trustworthy information and high-quality research can be a challenge. And search engines can only do so much. That's why libraries matter now more than ever. The same libraries and librarians who helped us organize and understand books have transitioned to helping us find information wherever it exists. Today, librarians are still amazing book finders, but they are also teachers and technologists. They are expert navigators of information and focus on helping people build new, useful skills like how to do online research or search job listings effectively. Librarians work to help communities and students become more digitally literate. And libraries have changed too. Most provide free access to the internet via on-site computers and/or Wi-Fi. Today, many libraries have comprehensive websites that allow you to access resources like research databases that would be difficult to access otherwise. You may even be able to check out books online or borrow electronic books that display on your e-reader. It's easy to think that the internet might have made libraries obsolete, but thankfully, it's quite the opposite. The internet has provided libraries a new, effective way to do what they do best, help students and the community find what they need to be productive, online and off. The next time you need quality information, help with a project, or to develop a new skill or hobby, go to your local library and ask a librarian. They're happy to help and really good at what they do.

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A report from Yale University examined why public trust in higher education has declined. The report argues that colleges themselves are largely responsible for this loss of confidence due to rising costs, lack of transparency, and unclear institutional priorities. One major issue is the high cost of college. Tuition has increased significantly, and many schools use a high tuition, high aid model that can appear confusing and misleading. As a result, families question whether a college degree is worth the expense. They feel that the admissions process lacks transparency. Policies like holistic review, along with preferences for legacy applicants and donors, can make admissions seem unfair and based on privilege rather than merit. Universities struggle with defining their core mission. Colleges attempt to balance multiple goals, such as academic excellence, accessibility, and diversity, goals which can sometimes conflict. This creates confusion about what higher education is meant to accomplish. Academic concerns, such as grade inflation, has made it harder to distinguish student performance, which may weaken the value of a degree. The report notes concerns about the campus climate, particularly around free speech, where some feel uncomfortable expressing differing viewpoints. To rebuild trust, the report recommends reforms such as increasing transparency in pricing and admissions, reducing preferential treatment in admissions, improving academic standards, and promoting open dialogue on campuses. Meaningful change within colleges themselves is necessary to restore public confidence in higher education. Source: New York Times, April 15th, 2026.

Did you know that many families qualify for free or low-cost child care for children up to age 5 through the federal Head Start program? It Takes a Village Family of Schools is a community-based 501c3 and Head Start program with locations all across Chicago. Going above and beyond what other programs provide, It Takes a Village educational coordinators and family support staff specializes in comprehensive goals, development for children and their families so that every child may see and reach their greatest potential. It Takes a Family works closely with a network of community partners to assist families in accessing employment and job training opportunities, assistance with developmental delays or disabilities, affordable housing, health care, mental health, addiction recovery, and other necessary services. 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You may also reach us by phone at 312-868-0588. That's 312-868-0588.

0: An extreme element of New Wave is what is called punk, a British phenomenon. Punk bands and their followers symbolize, by their appearance, the idle, frustrated, and hostile youth of the British working class. Punk bands took the vitality of American groups and added a blatantly political message. The punks didn't catch on in America, although bands like the Sex Pistols did make a mark. They were the most publicized because of Sid Vicious. Vicious was arrested in connection with the death of his girlfriend, and he died weeks after from a drug overdose. To many, punk symbolized violence, the dreadful possibility of riot, which has always seemed to cling to rock and roll. Whether at a post-war concert by Bill Haley and the Comets, or the tragedy 2 weeks ago at a Who concert in Cincinnati. Even when the deaths and injuries were caused not by the music, but by the crush of fans trying to get into the concert hall. The punk movement has subsided, but the key remaining representative is the Clash.
1: Clash are certainly very important. Clash came along in the wake of the Sex Pistols. They were one of the original punk bands. The whole punk thing is more an attitude than anything else. It's just a very straight ahead, almost violent message. They're a tremendously vital, exciting live band.
0: To see the Clash is exciting, even crazy. They're singing, "We're a garage band." The garage is where there are no slick studio sounds, big money, record contracts, or publicity. They'll even die for the cause.
2: Americans have forgotten what rock and roll is about, and so that's what we're doing here. We're trying to remind them.
3: It ain't about playing the right chord for a start.
0: If punk ain't about playing the right chords, what is it? It's anger, energy, politics. In fact, many of the chords they do play are those of reggae, the syncopated third world liberation music, essentially from the Caribbean. Reggae is replacing punk as a dominant influence in British new wave music.

0: wave means loud rock and roll dance band like the Ramones. It means the angry punk politics of the Clash. And it also means a sort of intellectual art rock typified by the Talking Heads.
1: I think we get called intellectual or cerebral or whatever. Probably just because our words and the way we dress and whatnot is a little different than the rock stereotype.
2: I mean, I would hate to be thought that we didn't think about things, you know. But I think that our music is really meant to be felt as much as anything.
0: What is felt is more than a dance beat. Talking Heads are as deliberately provocative as other new wave groups. Their songs express what they think modern life is all about.

The Illinois Mycological Association is comprised of mycologists and laypeople from all walks of life who share a common interest in the study of mushrooms. Individual new members often have specific areas of interest and expertise. If you are new to mushrooming, joining a mushroom club will give you the opportunity to learn about the fungal diversity found during the annual cycle in the Chicago area and how to identify species properly and safely. The IMA hosts a monthly lecture series, which is open to the public. The association also coordinates guided forays with association members. Information about membership and details of the group's activities can be found at the IMA website at www.illinoismyco.org. 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

0: check, test, test, test, check, check, test. 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Establish the new order. Never enemies. You must not defile. Weakness is disease. Survival is superiority. Never enemies. Fire. How's that?
1: Oh, let's see. Steal the money from your mother, buy a gun. We destroy the family. Kill your mother and father. We destroy the family. Isn't that nice?
2: Welcome to a concert in the San Fernando Valley.

0: If all this seems a little bizarre and frightening to you, you're not alone. These are mostly middle-class suburban kids out having a good time on a Thursday night in Reseda. They're punks, and the subculture they've embraced is causing problems that go beyond the usual generation gap. The kids are mostly male, usually very young. Some are in their early teens. A lot of parents think these kids are just plain out of control. For those parents and their kids, this is not just another foolish teenage fad. It's a daily crisis. This is a story about parents and punks and some families in trouble.
1: They're filming your ugly mugs here tonight. So if you don't want your to be shown on television, get the f*** out.
0: Believe it or not, this is not a full-scale riot. There are rules in all this bedlam, and the rules are being enforced. Yes, there is spitting and slam dancing and backflips into the crowd, but intentional violence and serious injuries are not common. The kids say it's just controlled aggression, and maybe it is, but it's guaranteed to scare any parent who sees it.

It should be noted that all this activity is incited by music. That's another thing that frightens parents. In fact, this is a local band called Fear. The lyrics are hostile, crude, and the beat is frantic. Tickets to this concert cost $8.50.

0: It's about living in New York and Philadelphia. About bums laying in snot and puke with flies crawling all over them, and the heat of July mornings with the three or four bottles of cheap wine in their gut, and the cars running them over, and the cops throwing them into the back of the pig wagons with the pitchforks, and people rolling them, and flies everywhere, and drunks on your doorstep, and freezing to death in the wintertime, people pushing in front of the subway, get tuberculosis, millions of queers, it's like that. This is real communication.
1: Yeah.
0: If you go see jazz, they just sit there and talk. They don't even understand what's going on the bandstand. At least here, everyone's paying attention. They don't all like it, but they're all listening.
2: Yeah, at least you feel like you're alive for once.

0: club. What do they know? What do they?
1: You get the feeling that fear is putting us on. Their music is satire, grotesque satire, but satire nonetheless. That's probably not much comfort for parents if their kids are young, unsophisticated, and take the punk message seriously.

0: It's a theory of life. It's what you believe in.
1: Punk rock is something that you dedicate yourself to.
2: Just because we're different, they have a spaz attack.
3: Believe in the anarchy, man. It's going to be the way.
4: It's not hard to understand why some of these kids' parents think something is desperately wrong, or why they feel frightened and helpless when their kids turn into punks. When we come back, you'll meet a family in crisis, where punks and parents clash in a suburban battle zone.

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1: Oh, man, everything's wrong. 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
0: What?
1: That done my daughter run off with the Undertaker, and I'm about to die, and ain't got nobody to bury me.
0: Son, don't let it bother you. 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

0: 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Destroy it for me.
1: Why should I? What's in it for me?
0: Your bargaining posture is highly dubious. If

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You remember the day you first laid eyes on her. They handed you the keys and you drove back home for everyone to admire. And although the memories have been made, it's time to pass the torch to someone else. 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

So most of us think that information is the best way to convince people of our truth. And in fact, it doesn't work that well. And we see that all the time, right? We see it where with climate change, where there's tons of data suggesting that climate change is man-made, but about 50% of the population doesn't believe it. Or with people arguing about things like how many people were in the presidential inauguration. So we have facts, but people decide which facts they want to listen to, which facts they want to take and change their opinions, and which they want to disregard. And one of the reasons for this is when something doesn't confirm to what I already believe, what people tend to do is either disregard it or rationalize it away. Because information doesn't take into account what makes us human, which is our emotions, our desires, our motives, and our prior beliefs. So for example, in one study, my colleagues and I tried to see whether we could use science to change people's opinions about climate change. The first thing we did was ask people, do you believe in man-made climate change? Do you support the Paris Agreement? And based on their answers, we divided them into the strong believers and the weak believers. And then we gave them information. For some people, we said that scientists have reevaluated the data and now conclude that things are actually much worse than they thought before, that the temperature would rise by about 7 degrees to 10 degrees. For some people, we said, the scientists have reevaluated data and they now believe that actually the situation is not as bad as they thought. It's much better and the rise in temperature would be quite small. And what we found is that people who did not believe in climate change, when they heard that the scientists are saying, actually, it's not that bad, they changed their beliefs even more in that direction. So they became more extremist in that direction. But when they heard that the scientists think it's much worse, they didn't nudge. And the people who already believe that climate change is man-made, when they heard that things are actually, scientists are saying, are much worse than they did before, they moved more in that direction. So they became more polarized. But when they heard that the scientists are saying it's not that bad, they didn't nudge much. So we gave people information, and as a result, it caused polarization. It didn't cause people to come together. So the question is, what's happening inside our brain that causes this? And in one study, my colleagues and I scanned brain activity of two people who were interacting. And what we found was when those two people agreed on a question that we gave them, the brain was really encoding what the other person was saying, the details that they gave. But when the two people disagreed, it looked metaphorically as if the brain was switching off and not encoding what the other person was saying. And as a result, when the two agreed, they became even more confident. But when they disagreed, there wasn't much of a change in their confidence in their own view. What has been shown by Kahan and colleagues from Yale University is that the more intelligent you are, the more likely you are, in fact, to change data at will. So what they did is they first gave participants in their experiment analytical and math questions to solve. And then they gave them data about gun control. Is gun control actually reducing violence? And they found that more intelligent people actually were more likely to twist data at will to make it conform to what they already believed. So it seems that people are using their intelligence not necessarily to find the truth, but to take in the information and change it to conform to what they already believe. So that suggests that just giving people information without considering first where they're coming from may backfire at us. But we don't always need to go against someone's conviction in order to change their behavior. And let me give you an example. So this is a study that was conducted at UCLA where what they wanted to do is convince parents to vaccinate their kids. And some of the parents didn't want to vaccinate their kids because they were afraid of the link with autism. So they had two approaches. First, they said, well, the link with autism is actually not real. Here's all the data suggesting there isn't a link between vaccines and autism. And it didn't really work that well. But instead, they used another approach. So instead of going that way, they used another approach, which is, let's not talk about autism. We don't necessarily need to talk about autism to convince you to vaccinate your kid. Instead, they said, well, look, these vaccines protect kids from deadly diseases, right, from the measles. And they showed them pictures of what the measles are.
Because in this argument about vaccines, people actually forgot what the vaccines are for. What are they protecting us from? And they highlighted that and didn't necessarily go on to discuss autism. And that had a much better outcome. The parents were much more likely to say, yes, we are gonna vaccinate our kids. So the lesson here is that we need to find the common motives. The common motives in this case was the health of the children, right? Not necessarily going back to the thing that they were arguing about, that they disagreed about.

what to do when ice comes to your door. 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

0: Como. John McLaughlin, guitar. Joe Stojako. Jaco Pastorius.
1: And at the drums, Tony Williams.

I'm Mark Riccobono, president of the National Federation of the Blind. 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
3: Welcome back to the Second Story Podcast. I'm Max Spitz. Regular listeners to the podcast will know by now that these introductions often involve me sharing an anecdote from my own life that relates to the episode's featured story. However, this week that would be a bit difficult because this week's story is one of my own. I'm very excited to be sharing it with you all. Recorded live in Chicago in July 2021, Second Story is proud to present Falling Up. I'm sitting in an open-air bus with 10 friends and family members and about 40 strangers. The bus weaves its way up a dirt road carved into a thick Costa Rican forest. Despite the cloying humidity, we are stylishly bedecked in plastic helmets, heavy-duty gloves, and complex harnesses from which dangle carabiners and pulley-like contraptions. You probably have a picture in your head of Costa Rica. Beautiful scenery, incredible food, tons of tourists. But there's one activity that defines the Costa Rican tourist experience. Ziplining. In order to fully understand my situation, you need to know that I'm scared of heights. I'm not embarrassed about it. Fear of heights is the second most common fear in America, second only to public speaking, which I, thankfully considering the circumstances, don't suffer from. But we were in Costa Rica, so I was going to be a big, strong 15-year-old and go ziplining. Sitting on that bus, the reality of the situation began to seep in. To calm myself, I repeated a mantra in my head. I'm going to be fine. It's going to be fun. The bus stopped and we filed out into the forest. We were joined by our guides, a group of young Costa Rican men in official zipline uniforms, cargo pants, and t-shirts. They informed us that we would hike another 20 minutes to get up to the first line. There are two key words in that sentence. Up, our zipline adventure would begin so high that the final path is too steep for cars. And first, when you zipline in America, it's usually one long line at summer camp or maybe Las Vegas if you're in a romantic comedy. Here, we would fly from treetop to treetop across 15 separate lines, with another hike in the middle to regain altitude. Our group gathered around a demonstration area with a 10-foot line strung about 6 feet off the ground. The guides explained how ziplining works. The pulley on our harness latched onto the line to wheel us down. The carabiners attached safety lines at each platform while they switched the pulley from line to line. Oh, and I wasn't being metaphorical when I said treetop to treetop. We would be taking off from and landing on small wooden platforms built directly into the forest, like someone was building a treehouse and quit after the floor. Our guides offered key pieces of advice. Use one of your gloved hands to steady yourself by grasping the line behind you. I'm gonna be fine. Never place a hand in front of the pulley unless you want to lose it. It's gonna be fun. Watch the guide at the far end. They may signal you to grab the line and slow yourself down. Wait. We're responsible for keeping ourselves from plowing into a tree? Cool. Now, my parents are perceptive folks. I can be in another state, and they'll know if I'm worried. So I'm sure you can respect why they told me I'd be going first. To make sure that I go at all. After a short run on the practice wire, the crowd prepared for the first platform. It sat atop a tree with a long, rusted metal staircase, spiraling its way up. I'm gonna be fine. I start to climb. It's gonna be fun. From above me, I hear excited whoops and cheers of strangers flying off into the green. I'm gonna be fine. For the briefest moment, I break the cardinal rule and look down. My stomach disappears. But my parents are right behind me, and there's at least 20 more people behind them, so I've got to keep moving. I reach the platform, and the worker takes my pulley in his hand, moves to attach it to the wire, and it doesn't reach. He tries again, but comes up short. He looks at me and says, jump. Jump? Jump. No. He nods. Jump. I jump. In one swift, expert motion, he attaches my pulley to the line, holds me in place just long enough to adjust my weight, and lets me go. And I'm gone. One hand behind my head so I don't spin, and the other by my gut where the pulley connects. The first line is so short, I almost immediately see the guide. He's signaling me to slow down, so I grab that wire as quick as I can. And I slow down. In fact, I stop. About 3 feet from the platform I was supposed to land on. So with my dad about to barrel down the line behind me, I turn sideways and pull myself to the platform. I feel solid wood under my feet for the briefest of moments as the guide hooks me to the safety line, detaches my pulley, pushes me to the next guide, and then jump. The next hour is a blur of green leaves and blue sky and wind and fear and joy. As I fly from line to line, the forest parts to reveal its beauty. I see the landscape from an angle that only birds usually experience. As the lines get longer and longer, there's more time where I can't see anyone else, and it's just me and the forest. And I find myself able to breathe mid-flight, able to just see the world around me, able to feel my stomach again, because I am fine, because it is fun. And then, after a final line so long I can't even begin to fathom how they strung it, it's over. We walk down a short path to the buses and ride back to the gift shop. Unknown to us, there was a photographer capturing everyone at the end of the first line. We purchase all four photos. My parents and sister immortalized in perfect form, flying through the air, smiling. And me, stopped. Turn sideways, shimmying along the wire before my dad crashes into me. I'm still scared of heights, but I know how to get through it. I'm a set designer and a carpenter, and when it's my idea to put the cast on 8-foot-high platforms, it becomes my responsibility to test them for safety. If I don't show my team that I trust my work, I can't expect them to trust it either. For me, being afraid of heights isn't about the height. It's about the falling. That moment when everything underneath you that should be solid isn't. But sometimes, the world might tell you to jump, and if you listen, you won't fall. You'll fly. This story was curated by Amanda Delheimer and directed by Lexi Saunders, with music and sound design by Mariana Green. The Second Story podcast is produced by Max Spitz. Second Story is located in the traditional homelands of the Council of the Three Fires, the Odawa, Ojibwe, and Potawatomi nations. Our programming is made possible by the MacArthur Fund for Arts and Culture at the Richard H. Driehaus Foundation, the Paul M. Angel Family Foundation, the Gaylord and Dorothy Donnelly Foundation, Illinois Arts Council Agency, Innovation 80, the Lupo Family, Eric Rothstein and Gina Wamek, Athene Karras and Thomas Applegate, James Lupo, Jessica Wetmore, Jeffrey and Joan Goldwater, Katie and Peter Hauser, and many generous individuals like you. I'm Max Spitz, and this
0: is
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0: the chilling news. That some
1: people were actually wounded. America is not a young land. It is old. It's dirty. Evil. Before the

0: I got a question. Why is it that my taxes keep going up and I don't even have a car?
1: Well, first of all, young fella, I got money to buy a car. And then you gotta look at I control the gas also, young fella, that runs the car. So what's your beef, jerky?

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1: I love it, I love it, I love it! I love it, I love it, I love it.

The most famous of North American Indians was the mighty Teton Lakota Nation. They dominated the heart of the Great Plains, from what is now Minnesota to Montana, from the upper Missouri River to the Platte River. They fiercely resisted the white man's rule for 50 years, holding back the tide of Western expansion until they could fight no more. The Lakota had originally come from the southeast woodlands, migrating along the Atlantic coast and then passing over the Great Lakes. They farmed and hunted in the upper Mississippi River area of Minnesota until finally settling in the Great Plains in the early 1700s. The Lakota built a free-ranging lifestyle around two animals, the buffalo and the horse. They depended on the buffalo for food, clothing, and lodging. It was an animal endowed with supernatural powers, a gift from the wise one above. The Hesapa, called by the settlers the Black Hills, became the sacred heart of the Lakota Nation. Warriors traveled to Hesapa, sought visions, communed with the Great Spirit, and received their spiritual power or medicine. But Lakota medicine would be powerless in the face of the white man. By the early 1860s, the Lakota had lost most of their land through treaties. All that remained in their possession was the sacred Hesapa and some hunting grounds in Montana. Yet in 1866, the whites came to them again, this time for permission to make a great road through the Powder River country to the newly discovered gold fields of Montana. The great Lakota chief, Red Cloud, hated the idea of an immigrant road through the Lakota's last hunting ranges. "When the white man comes in my country, he leaves a trail of blood behind him. I have two mountains in that country, the Black Hills and the Bighorn Mountain. I want the Great Father to make no roads through them." The request for permission was only a sham. Soldiers were already on their way to secure the road with a line of forts. Red Cloud put steel to his threat, and for the next 2 years, the Lakota held the troops under virtual siege. No wagon train, civilian or military, was safe on the Bozeman Trail, and Lakota raids claimed 154 lives. In the spring of 1868, General William Tecumseh Sherman came to Fort Laramie to make a peace treaty with Red Cloud. But the Ogallala leader sent a message saying, "When we see the soldiers moving away and the forts abandoned, then I will come down and talk." Reluctantly, the War Department complied. The Bozeman Trail forts were abandoned. Red Cloud rode triumphantly into Fort Laramie and signed a treaty declaring Powder River Country and the Black Hills unceded Indian territory. In return, Red Cloud promised to go on the reservation, where he would never lift his hand against the whites again. For 8 years, the Lakota would try to forget the whites. But in the summer of 1874, Lieutenant Colonel George Armstrong Custer led 1,200 men on a gold hunting expedition into the Black Hills. Custer sent reports to the eastern newspapers of gold from the grassroots down. The Indians watched a torrent of riotous prospectors pour into the sacred heart of their nation, in complete disregard for the treaty the whites had made. When Washington tried to buy the Black Hills, the Ogallala war chief Crazy Horse replied, "One does not sell the earth upon which the people walk." The Hunkpapa chief Sitting Bull warned, "The Black Hills belong to me. If the whites try to take them, I will fight." Unable to buy the Black Hills, President Grant sent orders to the Lakota to report to an agency or be declared hostile by the U.S. and subject to military action. Meanwhile, the Plains tribes were gathering at Rosebud Creek for the sacred Sundance.

Amidst the chanting and swirling warriors, Sitting Bull made 50 skin offerings in each of his arms until his blood flowed around him and he fell into a trance. When he awoke, he told of a vision. I saw soldiers and some Indians on horseback, coming down like grasshoppers, with their heads down and their hats falling off. They were falling right into our camp. Soldiers were indeed coming. General Sheridan had ordered troops to southern Montana. The invincible George Armstrong Custer drove his exhausted 7th Cavalry through the rolling hills of Montana in a relentless search for the Indians. Finally, on the morning of June 25, 1876, Custer found his prey, camped in a valley of the stream the Lakota called Greasy Grass, but which the whites would remember as the Little Bighorn. Longhair Custer charged his soldiers straight into the Indian encampment. But 1,000 warriors led by Crazy Horse met Custer's troops, and on a ridge now called Custer Hill, Longhair's forces were swallowed up by Indians and were lost in the dust and smoke of history. Sitting Bull's vision had been fulfilled. The Indians soon broke into small bands and scattered to the winds. Crazy Horse's Ogallala kept up their attacks, and Sitting Bull led his Hunkpapas to Canada. That fall, the Lakota were forced to sign away their right to the Powder River and Hesapa. The government said that they had violated the treaty by going to war with the U.S. Promised a reservation in the Powder River country, in May of 1877, Crazy Horse marched his band of starving Ogallalas to Fort Robinson. They came singing peace songs, and Crazy Horse threw down 3 rifles, giving up the warpath forever. But as Crazy Horse was brought into Fort Robinson, a soldier bayoneted him in the back. To the north, a commission came to lure Sitting Bull back from Canada, offering to pardon his war crimes in return for surrender. The Hunkpapa leader refused, asking, "What have we done that you should want us to stop? It is all the people on your side who started us to making trouble. If we must die, we die defending our rights." Canada refused them a reservation, and his people were homesick and weary of cold and hunger. In July of 1881, Sitting Bull and his followers crossed the border. Over the next 10 years, the last of the Lakota were brought onto the reservations, and in all the vastness of the Great Plains, not a herd of buffalo could be found. Sitting Bull joined Buffalo Bill Cody's Wild West show, selling autographed photos of himself to gawking children all across the continent. The show's finale was a reenactment of the Battle of the Little Bighorn, and the terrible Indian wars were now only an entertainment for the victor. On the reservation, warriors lived on rotting scraps and dreams of their past. Inevitably, a prophet came, telling of a new Messiah coming to bury the whites beneath the earth and bring the Indian dead to life. The hunting grounds would be restored, and the land would once again be heavy with buffalo. This prophet was a Nevada Paiute medicine man named Wovoka, and his ghost dance religion swept across western reservations like a prairie wind, the dance lifting broken warriors into its trance. Wovoka's followers donned ghost shirts that would stop the white man's bullets. Fearing a new Indian uprising, Major General Nelson Miles ordered troops onto the Indian agencies. Though Sitting Bull was openly skeptical of the new religion, the whites thought he was to blame for disturbances and ordered his arrest. On the morning of December 15th, 43 Indian police led the Hunkpapa chief from his cabin. Shots were fired, and Sitting Bull fell to the ground, dead. Another band of soldiers had gone in search of the Miniconjou chief, Bigfoot, whose people had gone to the Badlands where they could perform the ghost dance without fear. The Bluecoats caught up with them, and the Indians and the soldiers camped for the night beside Wounded Knee Creek. 500 soldiers stood guard over 350 men, women, and children. At sunrise, the army began disarming the Indians. Somehow, a rifle went off and a soldier fell dead,
and both sides opened fire at once. The army cut down half the men with its first volley, and rapid-fire cannons rained shrapnel from the hills. Indians ran and were shot down like buffalo. When the smoke blew away, 153 men, women, and children of the Lakota Nation lay dead, their blood flowing together with 25 corpses from the 7th Cavalry. The Ghost Shirts had been powerless, and the snows fell for 2 days, softly muffling the moans of the dying. On New Year's Day of 1891, the frozen dead of Wounded Knee were gathered in wagons and buried in a mass grave. Lakota shaman Black Elk said many years later, "I can still see the butchered women and children lying heaped and scattered, and I can see that something else died there in the bloody mud and was buried in the blizzard. A people's dream died there. It was a beautiful dream." But the legacy of the Teton Lakota still commands deep respect and admiration today. Their fight for survival against the U.S. Army at Little Bighorn created a legend, yet ultimately led to their final defeat. The spirit of the Lakota, a proud people who poured forth their blood to preserve a way of life, will endure long after the stories of battle are forgotten.

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The international banking system is an enigma. There are more than 30,000 different banks worldwide, and they hold unbelievable amounts of assets. The top 10 banks alone account for roughly $25 trillion. Today, banking can seem very complex, but originally, the idea was to make life simpler. In 11th century Italy was the center of European trading. Merchants from all over the continent met to trade their goods, but there was one problem: too many currencies in circulation. In Pisa, merchants had to deal with 7 different types of coins and had to exchange their money constantly. This exchange business, which commonly took place outdoors on benches, is where we get the word bank from the word banco, Italian for bench. The dangers of traveling, counterfeit money, and the difficulty of getting a loan got people thinking. It was time for a new business model. Pawnbrokers started to give credit to businessmen, while Genoese merchants developed cashless payments. Networks of banks spread all over Europe, handing out credit even to the church or European kings. What about today? In a nutshell, banks are in the risk management business. This is a simplified version of the way it works. People keep their money in banks and receive a small amount of interest. The bank takes this money and lends it out at much higher interest rates. It's a calculated risk because some of the lenders will default on their credit. This process is essential for our economic system because it provides resources for people to buy things like houses or for industry to expand their businesses and grow. So banks take funds that are unused by savers and turn them into funds society can use to do stuff. Other sources of income for banks include accepting saving deposits, the credit card business, buying and selling currencies, custodian business, and cash management services. The main problem with banks nowadays is that a lot of them have abandoned their traditional role as providers of long-term financial products in favor of short-term gains that carry much higher risks. During the financial boom, most major banks adopted financial constructs that were barely comprehensible and did their own trading in a bid to make fast money and earn their executives and traders millions in bonuses. This was nothing short of gambling and damaged whole economies and societies. Like back in 2008, when banks like Lehman Brothers gave credit to basically anyone who wanted to buy a house and thereby put the bank in an extremely dangerous risk position. This led to the collapse of the housing market in the US and parts of Europe, causing stock prices to plummet, which eventually led to a global banking crisis and one of the largest financial crises in history. Hundreds of billions of dollars just evaporated. Millions of people lost their jobs and lots of money. Most of the world's major banks had to pay billions in fines, and bankers became some of the least trusted professionals. The US government and the European Union had to put together huge bailout packages to purchase bad assets and stop the banks from going bankrupt. New regulations were put into force to govern the banking business. Compulsory bank emergency funds were enforced to absorb shocks in the event of another financial crisis. But other pieces of tough new legislation were successfully blocked by the banking lobby. Today, other models of providing financing are gaining ground fast, like new investment banks that charge a yearly fee and do not get commissions on sales, thus providing the motivation to act in the best interests of their clients, or credit unions, cooperative initiatives that were established in the 19th century to circumvent credit sharks. In a nutshell, they provide the same financial services as banks, but focus on shared value rather than profit maximization. The self-proclaimed goal is to help members create opportunities like starting small businesses, expanding farms, or building family homes while investing back into communities. They are controlled by their members, who also elect the board of directors democratically. Worldwide, credit union systems vary significantly, ranging from a handful of members to organizations worth several billion US dollars and hundreds of thousands of members. The focus on benefits for their members impacts the risk credit unions are willing to take, which explains why credit unions, although also hurting, survived the last financial crisis way better than traditional banks. Not to forget the explosion of crowdfunding in recent years. Aside from making awesome video games possible, platforms arose that enable people to get loans from large groups of small investors, circumventing the bank as a middleman. But it also works for industry.
lots of new technology companies started out on Kickstarter or Indiegogo. The funding individual gets the satisfaction of being part of a bigger thing and can invest in ideas they believe in, while spreading the risk so widely that if the project fails, the damage is limited. And last but not least, microcredit. Lots of very small loans, mostly handed out in developing countries that help people escape poverty. People who were previously unable to get access to the money they needed to start a business because they weren't deemed worth the time. Nowadays, the granting of microcredits has evolved into a multi-billion dollar business. So banking might not be up your street, but the bank's role of providing funds to people and businesses is crucial for our society and has to be done. Who will do it and how it will be done in the future is up for us to decide, though.

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This could happen to every mother's son.

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how many times have I read in the press since September 11th, well, we must be united. And what do they mean by that? I would like us to be united, but united around what? And when people say we must be united, most of the time when they say this, they are saying either explicitly or implicitly, we must be united around whatever the president tells us to do. Dan Rather, right? TV anchor, anchored to the establishment. Right. Isn't that what an anchor man is? And Dan Rather gets up on national television and says, Bush is my president. When he says get in line, I get in line. Did any of you read that? Yes, he said it. I mean, I make up some things. But I didn't make that up, you see. And I thought, here is a very important, influential journalist. And he has forgotten the first rule of journalism, which is think for yourself. He's forgotten what that great journalist, I.F. Stone, one of the several greatest journalists of the 20th century, what I.F. Stone used to say when, you know, he stopped working for the major media. He was working for regular newspapers, and then he realized he couldn't be himself. He couldn't say what he wanted to do. And so he established his own little newsletter, I.F. Stone's Weekly, which became famous for giving you things that you couldn't get anywhere else. And then I.F. Stone would be invited to speak to classes of journalism students. And he would say, I'm going to tell you a number of things, but you really only have to remember if you really want to be a good journalist. You really only have to remember two words. Governments lie. Very important to remember. Governments lie. I mean, not just the American government. Governments in general lie. And when I say all governments lie, that may sound like an anarchist statement. The anarchists have something there. Yeah. They're right to be skeptical and suspicious of people who hold governmental power, because the tendency of people who hold governmental power is to lie in order to maintain that power. And Rather, when he said that, the president says, get in line, I get in line, he violated that, Hippocratic oath of journalists that is implied in the profession of journalism of think for yourself. The kind of statement you would expect from a journalist in a totalitarian state, not somebody living in a democracy. And then, talking about getting in line, and then you have Al Gore, who accepted his defeat graciously, so graciously that he became humble, overwhelmingly humble, so that when all of this happened, Gore announced, Bush is my commander-in-chief. I thought, I don't think he's read the Constitution. The Constitution says that the president is the commander-in-chief of the armed forces. He's not the commander-in-chief of the country, of all of us, you see. But here are all these people rushing to get in line, rushing to get inside the perimeter, of power.

Mothership. This will be a live studio performance and live on air, so you can either tune in or be there. This will be starting at 5:30 p.m. at Northeastern Illinois University in the Student Lounge located beneath the auditorium, and it will be free and open to the general public. Community tabling, magic tricks, zines, poetry reading, seances, tax abatement workshops, Model UN roundtables, and light refreshments may also be provided. The event is also in solidarity with the NEIU-UPI's efforts to increase awareness in the fight for more equitable public funding for colleges just like NEIU. We will be standing in solidarity that day, April 16th, with the day of action that will also coincide with professors and teachers and faculty and staff going down to Springfield, Illinois, to demand more equitable funding for public institutions. So it's a solidarity event, and it's happy birthday, WZRD.

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So thanks to you for listening, and thanks to these people for doing it.

Well, I'll do one more of these notebook songs here. Then we'll do something else. You never know, you know, with these notebook songs, some of this may be it. Maybe the only time any of these will ever be out in the world.

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A groundbreaking paper from Professor Adrian Bejan of Duke University delves into the physics behind the phenomenon of why, as adults, years appear to zip by in a flash. While clocks measure time consistently, 24 hours a day, every day, our personal experience of it varies. This is the difference between mind time and clock time. As we age, the way our brain processes what we see changes. When younger, we constantly take in and process new visuals, making time feel lengthy. As we age, this process slows, making time feel like it is racing. Tiredness affects how our eyes move and process visual data. When athletes are exhausted, they often struggle because their sense of timing is disrupted. As our brain becomes more intricate with age, the pathways that data travels on becomes more complex. This change in how our brain processes information alters our perception of time's flow. As we grow older, our brains deteriorate, affecting our perception of time. Studies have shown elderly people process visual information slower, making them feel as though time is zooming by. Bejan's interest in this topic started in his youth. As a basketball player, he realized that games played earlier in the day, when players were less rested, usually had worse performances. The significance of rest and its impact on the perception of time became evident. While we cannot control the clock, we can influence our perception of time. Emulating healthy habits like good sleep can alter how we experience the passage of time. A study conducted on people of various age groups found differences in how time is perceived. While younger children felt longer durations during action-packed events, adults felt the opposite, with uneventful durations feeling longer. As we grow, our understanding of time changes from being event-driven to being more absolute. In essence, time's perception is both a matter of physics and our cognitive processes. While time might always seem to fly, understanding why can make us more present in each passing moment. Source: Your Story, October 13th, 2023.

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Their ears are pink, their teeth are white. They run around the house at night. They nibble things they shouldn't touch, and no one seems to like them much. But I think mice are rather nice.

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Meditation, exercise. 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Example for anxiety is a celebrity, which is Summer Walker. Summer Walker

This is a thinker who helps us understand why our lives and relationships are full of so much confusion and pain. He tells us why life is hard and how to cope. His own life incurred a lot of anxieties. Sigmund Shlomo Freud was born to a middle-class Jewish family in 1856. His professional life was not an immediate success. As a medical student, he dissected hundreds of eels in an unsuccessful attempt to locate their reproductive organs. He promoted cocaine as a medical drug, but it turned out to be a dangerous and addictive idea.

years later, he founded the discipline that would ultimately make his name, a new psychological medicine he called psychoanalysis. The landmark study was his 1900 book, The Interpretation of Dreams. Many others followed. Despite his success, he was often unhappy. During some particularly strenuous research, he recorded, "The chief patient I am preoccupied with is myself." He was convinced he would die between 61 and 62 and had great phobias about those numbers, although he actually died much later, at the age of 83. Perhaps because of his frustrations, Freud achieved a series of deep insights into the sources of human unhappiness. He proposed that we are all driven by the pleasure principle, which inclines us towards easy physical and emotional rewards, and away from unpleasant things like drudgery and discipline. As infants, we are guided more or less solely according to the pleasure principle, Freud argued. But it will, if adhered to without constraints, lead us to dangerous, reckless things like never doing any work or eating too much, or most notoriously, trying to sleep with members of our own family. We need to adjust to what Freud called the reality principle. Though we all have to bow to this reality principle, Freud believed that there were better or worse kinds of adaptations. He called the troublesome ones neuroses. Neuroses are the result of faulty negotiations with, or in Freud's language, repression of, the pleasure principle. Freud described a conflict between three parts of our minds: the id, driven by the pleasure principle, and the superego, driven by a desire to follow the rules and do the right thing according to society, and the ego, which has to somehow accommodate between the other two. To understand more about these dynamics, Freud urges to think back to the origins of our neuroses in childhood. As we grow up, we go through what Freud termed the oral phase, where we deal with all the feelings around ingestion and eating. If our parents aren't careful, we might pick up all kinds of neuroses here. We might take pleasure in refusing food, or turn to food to calm ourselves down, or hate the idea of depending on anyone else for food. Then comes the anal phase, which is closely aligned with what we now call potty training. During this period, our parents tell us what to do and when to go. At this phase, we begin to learn about testing the limits of authority. Again, if things go wrong here, if we don't feel that authority is benign enough, we might, for example, choose to withhold out of defiance. Then, as adults, we might become anally retentive, in other words, not able to give or to surrender. Next comes the phallic phase, which goes on until about the age of 6. Freud shocked his contemporaries by insisting that little children have sexual feelings. Moreover, in the phallic phase, children direct their sexual impulses towards their parents, the most immediately available and gratifying people around. Freud famously described what he called the Oedipus complex, where we are unconsciously predisposed towards being in love with the one parent and hating the other. What is complex is that no matter how much our parents love us, they cannot extend this to sexual life and will always have to have another life with a partner. This makes our young selves feel dangerously jealous and angry, and also ashamed and guilty about this anger. The complex provides a huge amount of internalized worry for a small child. Ultimately, most of us experience some form of confusion around our parents that later ties into our ideas of love. Mum and Dad may both give us love, but they often mix it with disturbed behavior. Yet because we love them, we remain loyal to them and also to their bizarre destructive patterns. For example, if our mother is cold, we will be apt nevertheless to long for her, and as a result, however, we may be prone to always associate love with a certain distance. Naturally, the result is very difficult adult relationships. Often the kind of love we've learned from mum and dad means we can't fuse sex and love, because the people we learned about love from are also those we were blocked from having sex with. We might find that the more in love with someone we are, the harder it becomes to make love to them. This can reach a pitch of crisis after a few years of marriage and some kids. Freud compared the issues we so often have with intimacy to hedgehogs in the winter. They need to cuddle for warmth, but they also can't come too close because they're prickly. There's no easy solution. Freud says we can't make ourselves fully rational, and we can't change society either. In his 1930 book, Civilization and Its Discontents, Freud wrote that society provides us with many things, but it does this by imposing heavy dictates upon us, insisting that we sleep with only a few, usually one other person, imposing the incest taboo, requiring us to put off all our immediate desires, demanding that we follow authority and work to make money.
Society themselves are neurotic. That is how they function. And that's why there are constant wars and other political troubles. Freud attempted to invent a treatment for our many neuroses. He called it psychoanalysis. He thought that with a little proper analysis, people could uncover what ails them and better adjust to the difficulties of reality. In his sessions, he analysed a number of key things. He looked at people's dreams, which he saw as expressions of wish fulfillments. He also looked at parapraxies, or slips of the tongue. We now call these revealing mistakes Freudian slips, like when we write thigh when we wanted to write though. He also liked to think about jokes. He believed that jokes often help us make fun of something symbolic like death or marriage, and thus relieve some of our anxiety about these topics. There's a temptation to say that Freud just made everything up and life isn't quite so hard as he makes it out to be. But then one morning we find ourselves filled with inexplicable anger towards our partner or running high with unrelenting anxiety on the train to work, and we're reminded all over again just how elusive, difficult and Freudian our mental workings actually are. We could still reject his work, of course, but as Freud said, no one who disdains the key will ever be able to unlock the door. We could all use a bit more of Freud's ideas to help us unpick ourselves.

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0: The microbrew industry has taken the United States by storm, with now well over 3,000 breweries scattered throughout the nation. However, the history of beer in the United States sheds light just on how making and drinking beer has become a favorite pastime in the U.S.
1: USA!
0: Beer,
1: USA!
0: Or at least a form of beer, predates their rival Europeans. The earliest known recording of beer dates back to the 1200s, where Pueblo Indians in the American Southwest fermented corn. As the idea of fermentation moved north, tribes in what now is northeastern United States began adding birch sap with the corn and water mixture for added sweetness in the 1500s. Early settlers began using a similar recipe until beer shipments started to arrive in Virginia in 1607. Beer made in England, though, proved costly, so American settlers sent back help wanted signs to England in 1609. Adrian Block and Hans Christensen answered the call by setting up a shop in what is modern-day Manhattan in 1612. 20 years later, the West India Company opened its own brewery. Lower Manhattan became the center point of all American brewing, thanks to the location near the port. Now, throughout the first 200 years of brewing in the United States, nearly all beers were based off of British ale recipes. However, by the middle of the 19th century, due to German immigration influence, these beers shifted towards a German and Vienna lager style. Now, while lagers take longer to produce than ales, the beers have a substantially longer shelf life. This allowed brewers to make larger batches and to distribute the beer easier without fear of it going bad. By the time of the Revolutionary War, colonialists remained high on American-made products. In fact, George Washington coined the policy "Buy American" when he openly stated he would only drink beer made in America. As the American population continued to expand following its claim to independence, breweries began expanding along with it. In 1829, David G. Yingling opened a brewery in Pottersville, Pennsylvania. It is now, to this date, the longest family-owned brewery in the United States. By 1844, Jacob Best owned a brewery in Milwaukee, which is now better known as Pabst Brewing Company. By 1849, brewing reached the Pacific Coast with Adam Shepherd Brewing opening in San Francisco. However, as beer production and drinking continued to rise, so too did the push to prohibit alcohol consumption. And in 1846, Maine became the first state to pass a prohibition law. As more and more states passed prohibition laws on the East Coast, the West Coast saw a major gold rush. Anchor Brewing Company opened in the late 1890s. In order to produce enough beer for the growing number of workers, prospectors, and immigrants, Anchor created a beer known as steam beer. Steam beer is made with lager yeast, but at warmer ale temperatures. Traditionally, lager beers are cold brewed and require some form of refrigeration. This also extends the brewing process. In order to maintain the preservative aspects of the lager, yet take advantage of the faster ale brewing time, Anchor created this kind of beer. By 1919, the 18th Amendment calling for prohibition went into effect, despite President Wilson vetoing the bill. In order to remain in business, major breweries such as Pabst and Anheuser-Busch started creating what is known as near beer. This is a cereal malt beverage containing less than a half of a percent of ABV. This term is now used in reference to modern non-alcoholic beer. Repealing prohibition occurred slowly, as the allowed alcohol limit of beers increased to 3.2% in 1933. And by the end of the year, prohibition was completely repealed, although some states still had local and regional laws in the books. During World War II, the few breweries remaining in the United States looked to find ways to cheaply produce beer. Because wheat and other cereal grains went into the war effort, companies returned to the North American beer origin of corn. Corn costs substantially less than wheat and other grains, as Americans relied on these beers for high vitamin B content and their overall lack of access to quality grains, Americans became indoctrinated with the inexpensive, cheaply produced beer. Breweries like Coors and Anheuser-Busch continued to produce the same recipe beers to this day. For decades following World War II, only 42 breweries remained in the United States. However, in 1978, home beer production became legal. This led to John Mitchell opening the very first brew pub in 1982. Koch went on to start the Boston Beer Company in 1984. Brew pubs and microbreweries struggled to gain footing throughout the early 1990s, but now microbreweries account for 22% of all beers sold in the United States, and that trend looks to only continue.

Hispanic, or Latina descent? Have the conditions in your life or in your neighborhood limited your ability to exercise or be active? NEIU master's student David Canola is performing a thesis study to determine and uncover gentrification's impact on Hispanic and Latina physical activity and would like your input. The study is seeking participants to complete a survey followed by an optional audio-recorded interview to help understand these effects. If you would like to participate, email Daniel at dacanola@neiu.edu. That's dacanola@neiu.edu for the survey link as well as any follow-up questions he may have for you. Gentrification affects all people, some much more than others. Help Daniel and the NEIU Health Sciences Department reveal these true

anything be done with your minuscule affairs? Oh, hungry, creeping speck, I release you from your cares. Be gone. Run!

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Thanks a lot for doing that.

Well, old Mr. Johnson had troubles all his own. He had an old yeller cat that wouldn't leave home. Trying everything he knew to get the cat to stay away. Even took him up to Canada and told him for to stay. But the cat came back the very next day. Thought he was a goner, but the cat came back, 'cause he wouldn't stay away. Well, they gave a boy a dollar for to set the cat afloat, and he took him up the river in a sack in a boat. Now the fishing it was fine till the news got around that the boat was missing and the boy was drowned. But the cat came back the very next day. They thought he was a goner, but the cat came back, 'cause he wouldn't stay away. Well, the farmer on the corner said he chewed him on sight. He loaded up his gun full of rocks and dynamite. The explosion was heard all over town. Little pieces of the man was all that they found. But the kitty came back the very next day. Thought he was a goner, but the cat came back, 'cause he wouldn't stay away. Well, they gave him to a man going up in the balloon, and they told him for to leave him with the man in the moon. The balloon had busted, back to Earth did head. 7 miles away they picked the man up dead. But the kitty came back the very next day. They thought he was a goner, but the cat came back, 'cause he wouldn't stay away. Well, they finally found a way this cat for to fix. They put him in an orange crate on Route 66. Come a 10-ton truck with a 20-ton load, scattered pieces of the orange crate all down the road. But the cat came back the very next day. They thought he was a goner, but the cat came back, 'cause he wouldn't stay away. Then they took him to the shop where the meat was ground, and they dropped him in the hopper when the butcher wasn't round. Well, the cat disappeared with a blood-curdling shriek, and the town's meat tasted furry for a week. But the cat came back the very next day. They thought he was a goner, but the cat came back, 'cause he wouldn't stay away. Then they took him to Cape Canaveral, and they put him in a place. They shot him in a rocket going way out in space. And they finally thought the cat was out of human reach. Next day they got a call from Miami Beach, and the cat came back the very next day.

Trump issued two presidential actions furthering his deregulatory agenda and efforts to exert control over independent agencies such as the Federal Communications Commission, FCC. Trump issued a memorandum requiring federal agencies to quickly repeal regulations inconsistent with recent Supreme Court decisions, such as its decision overturning the Chevron Doctrine, which had required courts to defer to expert regulatory agencies like the FCC when interpreting ambiguous statutes or that are otherwise unlawful. The memorandum directs agencies

regulations that should be repealed or modified to the FTC chairman and the attorney general by June 15, 2025. Source: Broadcast Log Blog, April 13, 2025.

Black holes are one of the strangest things in existence. They don't seem to make any sense at all. Where do they come from? And what happens if you fall into one? Stars are incredibly massive collections of mostly hydrogen atoms that collapse from enormous gas clouds under their own gravity. In their core, nuclear fusion crushes hydrogen atoms into helium, releasing a tremendous amount of energy. This energy, in the form of radiation, pushes against gravity, maintaining a delicate balance between the two forces. As long as there is fusion in the core, a star remains stable enough. But for stars with way more mass than our own Sun, the heat and pressure at the core allow them to fuse heavier elements until they reach iron. Unlike all the elements that went before, the fusion process that creates iron doesn't generate any energy. Iron builds up at the center of the star until it reaches a critical amount, and the balance between radiation and gravity is suddenly broken. The core collapses. Within a fraction

of a second, the star implodes, moving at about a quarter of the speed of light, feeding even more mass into the core. It's at this very moment that all the heavier elements in the universe are created as the star dies in a supernova explosion. This produces either a neutron star, or if the star is massive enough, the entire mass of the core collapses into a black hole. If you looked at a black hole, what you'd really be seeing is the event horizon. Anything that crosses the event horizon needs to be traveling faster than the speed of light to escape. In other words, it's impossible. So we just see a black sphere reflecting nothing. But if the event horizon is the black part, what is the hole part of the black hole? The singularity. We're not sure what it is exactly. A singularity may be infinitely dense, meaning all its mass is concentrated into a single point in space with no surface or volume, or something completely different. Right now, we just don't know. It's like a dividing by zero error. By the way, black holes do not suck things up like a vacuum cleaner. If we were to swap the Sun for an equally massive black hole, nothing much would change for Earth, except that we would freeze to death, of course. What would happen to you if you fell into a black hole? The experience of time is different around black holes. From the outside, you seem to slow down as you approach the event horizon, so time passes slower for you. At some point, you would appear to freeze in time, slowly turn red, and disappear. While from your perspective, you can watch the rest of the universe in fast forward, kind of like seeing into the future. Right now, we don't know what happens next, but we think it could be one of two things. One, you die a quick death. A black hole curves space so much that once you cross the event horizon, there is only one possible direction. You can take this literally. Inside the event horizon, you can only go in one direction. It's like being in a really tight alley that closes behind you after each step. The mass of a black hole is so concentrated, at some point even tiny distances of a few centimeters would mean that gravity acts with millions of times more force on different parts of your body. Your cells get torn apart as your body stretches more and more until you're a hot stream of plasma, one atom wide. Two, you die a very quick death. Very soon after you cross the event horizon, you would hit a firewall and be terminated in an instant. Neither of these options are particularly pleasant. How soon you would die depends on the mass of the black hole. A smaller black hole would kill you before you even entered its event horizon, while you probably could travel inside a supermassive black hole for quite a while. As a rule of thumb, the further away from the singularity you are, the longer you live. Black holes come in different sizes. There are stellar mass black holes, with a few times the mass of the Sun and the diameter of an asteroid. And then there are these supermassive black holes, which are found at the heart of every galaxy and have been feeding for billions of years. Currently, the largest supermassive black hole known is S500014+81, 40 billion times the mass of our Sun. It is 236.7 billion kilometers in diameter, which is 47 times the distance from the Sun to Pluto. As powerful as black holes are, they will eventually evaporate through a process called Hawking radiation. To understand how this works, we have to look at empty space. Empty space is not really empty, but filled with virtual particles popping into existence and annihilating each other again. When this happens right on the edge of a black hole, one of the virtual particles will be drawn into the black hole, and the other will escape and become a real particle. So the black hole is losing energy. This happens incredibly slowly at first, and gets faster as the black hole becomes smaller. When it arrives at the mass of a large asteroid, it's radiating at room temperature. When it has the mass of a mountain, it radiates with about the heat of our Sun, and in the last second of its life, the black hole radiates away with the energy of billions of nuclear bombs in a huge explosion. But this process is incredibly slow. The biggest black holes we know might take up to a googol years to evaporate. This is so long that when the last black hole radiates away, nobody will be around to witness it. The universe will have become uninhabitable long before then. This is not the end of our story. There are loads more interesting ideas about black holes. We'll explore them in part 2. A big thanks to Fraser Kane for help with this video. By the way, we've made some Kurzgesagt wallpapers in 4K for different screen sizes. You can get them on our Patreon page, which also helps us to make more videos. Like this December, the first month ever with 3 videos.

More with the spring 2024 scholarship competition for students is open until November 30th, 2023. So make sure you apply now. All students are eligible, and we have been offering this scholarship twice a year for 4 years now. 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And thank you very much, and feel free to reach out with any questions. 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

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I don't care if you're driving or not driving. Have a great day. Yeah, 88.3.

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It Takes a Village Family of Schools is a community-based 501c3 and Head Start program with locations all across Chicago. 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That's itavschools.org.

0: It's not that pseudoscience and superstition and New Age so-called beliefs and fundamentalist zealotry are something new. They've been with us for as long as we've been human. But we live in an age based on science and technology with formidable technological powers.
1: Science and technology are propelling us forward at accelerating rates.
0: That's right. And if we don't understand it, by we, I mean the general public, if it's something that, oh, I'm not good at that, I don't know anything about it, then who is making all the decisions about science and technology that are going to determine what kind of future our children live in?
1: What's the danger of all this? I mean, you know, this is not the thing that...
0: There's two kinds of dangers. One is what I just talked about, that we've arranged a society based on science and technology in which nobody understands anything about science and technology. And this combustible mixture of ignorance and power, sooner or later, is going to blow up in our faces. And the second reason that I'm worried about this is that science is more than a body of knowledge.

0: It's a way of thinking, a way of skeptically interrogating the universe with a fine understanding of human fallibility. If we are not able to ask skeptical questions, to interrogate those who tell us that something is true, to be skeptical of those in authority, then we're up for grabs for the next charlatan, political or religious, who comes ambling along. It's a thing that Jefferson laid great stress on. It wasn't enough, he said, to enshrine some rights in a constitution or a bill of rights. The people had to be educated and they had to practice their skepticism and their education. Otherwise, we don't run the government. The government runs us. You see, people read stock market quotations and financial pages. Look how complex that is. People are able to look at sports statistics. Look how many people can do that. Understanding science is not more difficult than that. It doesn't involve greater intellectual activities. But the thing about science is, first of all, it's after the way the universe really is and not what makes us feel good. And a lot of the competing doctrines are after what feels good and not what's true.
1: There are millions of people who understand science does not prove religion, but because religion is faith-based.
0: Let's look a little more deeply into that. What is faith? It is belief in the absence of evidence. Now, I don't propose to tell anybody what to believe, but for me, believing when there's no compelling evidence is a mistake. The idea is to withhold belief until there is compelling evidence. And if the universe does not comply with our predispositions, okay, then we have the wrenching obligation to accommodate to the way the universe really is. So who is more humble? The scientist who looks at the universe with an open mind and accepts whatever the universe has to teach us, or somebody who says everything in this book must be considered the literal truth, and never mind the fallibility of all the human beings involved in the writing of this book? I lost both my parents about 12 or 15 years ago, and I had a great relationship with them. I really miss them. I would love to believe that their spirits were around somewhere. And I'd give almost anything to spend 5 minutes a year with them.
1: Do you hear their voices ever?
0: Sometimes. About 6 or 8 times since their death I've heard it. Carl, just in the voice of my father or my mother. Now, I don't think that means that they're in the next room. I think it means that I've had an auditory hallucination. I was with them so long, I heard their voices so often. Why shouldn't I be able to make a vivid recollection?
1: Here's what's interesting about this for me. You convinced me a long time ago that it was arrogant for me or for anyone else to believe that there wasn't some life outside of our...
0: To exclude the possibility.
1: To exclude the possibility was an arrogance of intellect that we should not assume. You couldn't prove it, you didn't know it was there, but the arrogance for you.
0: Right, we don't know if it's there, we don't know if it's not there, let's look.
1: And if you take that, why can't you say, there's a lot we don't know?
0: There's a lot of power there that we don't know.
1: You know?
0: That's what I believe.
1: About.
0: But that doesn't mean that every fraudulent claim has to be accepted. We demand the most rigorous standards of evidence, especially on what's important to us. So if some guy comes up to me in a channeler or a medium and says, I can put you in touch with your parents. Well, because I want so terribly to believe that,
1: yeah.
0: I know I have to reach in for added reserves of skepticism, because I'm likely to be fooled and much more minor to have my money taken.
1: You are living with myelodysplasia.
0: Or I have been.
1: You have been. And just share with us, because of your sense of language and your sense of understanding and being reflective and introspective, what do you think about and what does it do for you to
0: I didn't have any near-death experiences. I didn't have a religious conversion, but
1: I thought about what it would be like to die.
0: Certainly, and what it would be like for my family. Right. And I didn't much think about what it would be like for me, because I don't think it's likely there's anything that you think about after you're dead.
1: That's it, huh?
0: Yeah, long, dreamless sleep. I'd love to believe the opposite, but I don't know of any evidence. But one thing that it has done is to enhance my sense of appreciation for the beauty of life, and of the universe, and the sheer joy of being alive.
1: You had a healthy portion of that before this, but even you, it happens to you.
0: Oh, there's no question.
1: Appreciation.
0: No question. Every moment, every inanimate object, and to say nothing of the exquisite complexity of living beings. You imagine missing it all, and suddenly it's so much more precious.

Did you know that many families qualify for free or low-cost childcare through the federal Head Start program? 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

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Police prioritize high-risk missing person cases and enter the case into police databases, LEADS, L-E-A-D-S, and National Crime Information Center, NCIC. Under Illinois law, officers characterize high risk as stranger abduction, suspicious, unknown, or dangerous circumstances, missing over 30 days, needs medical attention or medication, has no previous pattern of running away or disappearing, possible abduction by a non-custodial parent, has mental impairment, under 21, been subjected to threats or violence, from a nursing home, has veteran status or is on active duty. If officers refuse to take the missing person report, return with a loved one as a witness and document everything with photos, officer's name and badge number, and detailed notes for filing a complaint against the officer. Source: City Bureau and Invisible Institute.

0: punk started in England, but it was several years before it made its way into America's suburbs. For American teens and preteens, it was a new discovery. What was once an expression of working-class rage is now prepackaged individuality for teens with a yen for rebellion. Punk may well be dead in London and New York, but it's alive and well in suburbia. Meet the Hodges. Ron Jr., his sister Rhonda, Ron Sr., and Carolyn. They were a happy family who lived a quiet suburban life. Ron Jr., 15, was a junior high school football star. Rhonda, 16, was a cheerleader. Now, the kids are punks. And for the Hodges, that's a big problem.
1: They were thinking of putting me in a mental hospital for a while, because they figured I didn't want to live here, so they put me in a mental hospital. Thought I was crazy or something. It was because I changed.
2: The punk movement seems to be totally anti-parent, but especially anti-mother. And of course, it leaves me wondering, well, what did I do? What did I do?
1: When I first got into punk, I was saying, well, I'm not going to become anti-parent. And now I'm really anti-parent. I just changed.
3: This is a kid that changed from a top athlete and an honor student to a kid that was ready to drop out of school, didn't care about grades, doesn't care about athletics, doesn't care about anything except maybe listening to the music. He has no goal.
1: Well, we ran away because, we felt we didn't have any freedoms or anything.
3: They cannot just take one drink. They're going to drink to get high.
4: Saying that.
2: Well, you've done some drinking.
4: I've had maybe the equivalent of one glass of beer.
2: Well, you drank a half a bottle of wine before you drove my Cadillac.
4: When was that?
2: At the football game.
4: Oh, well, did Tina tell you that she did too?
2: No.
4: See, she did too.
2: Tina didn't tell me anything. I read it in your own handwriting.
4: Well, she did too. Now you know that. And her mother's going to.
3: We knew something was wrong. We didn't know what. And we had to use every method at our disposal to find out what was going on, because it was coming to the position where there was going to be physical violence.
4: They went through all my stuff to find out if I really did lie. And they found out by reading my diaries. So my advice to everyone else would be don't keep writing.
3: We did go through her diary. I was only able to read a couple of pages before I just felt sick to feel that this is what she has done to me. This is what she's done with my trust. To feel that she could do that to me.
2: It's like they show us one side. They put on an act for us when they want something. But we found out that they're not like that. And that really does hurt.
3: We found a letter from one of Ronnie's girlfriends that really set us off.

0: half, we had the girl's father come over, and he read the letter, and the things that they were saying about what they wanted to do, getting drunk, swallowing pink hearts, and getting high, it was an eye-opener. It finally led us to a clue as to what was going on and why we weren't getting through to them.
1: They're too overprotective. And they say, you know, how we broke their trust. We never had their trust. They never trusted us at all. So, you know, we'd just lie anyway. What can it hurt? They're not trusting us anyway.
0: He's been at enough counseling to where somebody's told him that my fixation for him playing football is I'm trying to live my life through him and be the football player through him that I never was, et cetera, which is a lot of BS. Basically, I don't need to go watch him play football. I can go watch anybody play football.
2: There's such a thing as diminished love. And believe me, we're experiencing it. When you've had so much hate come towards you for such a long time, love diminishes.
3: Because I'm digging to our last. We'll all go up a nuclear blast. By war, not war. By war, not war.
4: So far, the Hodges haven't found any solutions to their punk problem. Now they're getting professional help. But the kids are still alienated, and the parents are still distraught. They are no longer a happy family. And they aren't alone. There are, of course, no figures on the number of punks in Los Angeles. Some say the movement is growing. Some say it's dying. Some say it isn't a movement at all. Maybe it's just a phase these kids are going through. 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
4: 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I'm Liv Oaf. At Second Story's live performances, we ask our tellers a question before they go on stage. Before today's teller told the story you're about to hear, he was asked who his favorite TV mom was, and he said, Aunt Viv from Fresh Prince of Bel-Air. Today on the podcast, teller Darren Myers remembers his own Aunt Viv figure and how exactly juggling fits into their story. Second Story is proud to present Darren Myers.

I come from a large family. I have 11 first cousins. I'm an only child, so my cousins were the closest thing I had to brothers and sisters growing up. My maternal grandmother was the main reason none of us ever had to attend after-school daycare. When school was over, my cousins and I would ride the school bus to grandma's. My grandma is from the Deep South. She met and married my grandfather in the late 1940s. They joined that great migration of African Americans who left the Jim Crow South for the North in search of better opportunities. My grandparents had only an eighth grade education. When it came to schoolwork for us kids, my grandma didn't play. When I got home from school, there was no TV watching or playing outside until homework was done. My cousins were always on the honor roll. Not I. I brought home my first F when I was in the third grade. I was never a disciplinary problem. I just had a hard time concentrating and staying focused. Every time report cards came out, my grandma would smile at my cousin Sarita and say, "Good job, baby." Or she'd see my cousin Ryan's and go, "Man, you just keep on keeping on." Then she'd see mine. Her smile would fade. She'd look at me and say, "Now I know this ain't the best you can do." I'd reply, "Yes, ma'am." When I was in the sixth grade, I had a guidance counselor named Mr. Pfluger. I guess, judging from my grades, he could see that I could use a little more attention than most students. So, he arranged for me to come to his office twice a week for the last half hour of the school day. In our one-on-one sessions, he taught me how to copy and fax papers. He taught me how to speed read. But most important, he taught me how to juggle. He claimed that juggling was a concentration exercise and it would help me with my focusing problems. He was like, "Come on, give it a try."

0: first, I wanted no parts of it. I was like, I'm not a clown. He had three yellow bean bags. I started off with one, tossing it up and over to the other hand. Then I had two bean bags. I tossed one up to the left side. I tossed the second to the right, catching them in both hands. Now, when I was handed a third bean bag, things weren't so easy. Mr. Pfluger told me to count in a rhythm when I toss bean bags. One, two, three, one, two, three. But I just couldn't get it. So he let me take the bean bags home and practice. I practiced at home in the den. My grandma saw my poor attempts and laughed. She goes, "Why you throwing them things on the ground for, man?" I go, "I'm juggling, grandma." She goes, "Well, ain't no throwing stuff in the house." I went out onto the back patio. I kept trying. One, two, shoot. One, two. Oh, man. Every time I would almost get it, the beanbags would collide in midair and fall to the ground all around me. After about an hour of repeated failure, I decided to try and juggle something different. I went inside to the kitchen where Grandma was rinsing vegetables in the sink. I reached in the fruit basket sitting on the counter, and I grabbed three apples. I went back out onto the patio. Now, by no means did I think juggling was fun or cool. I just really needed to succeed at something. It seemed like I always had to have somebody help me when it came to my schoolwork. Well, this was something no one could help me with. Not my mom, not grandma, not any of my Honor Society cousins. I figured if I could pull this off and was able to juggle, there would finally be one thing I could do that nobody else in my family could. That made juggling sound kind of awesome. Before I made my first attempt, I could see that Grandma was watching me through the kitchen window. At that moment, another element of the situation hit me. If I let one of these apples fall to the ground, it's going to burst. Oh, man, that's my behind. I made eye contact with Grandma through the window. Her eyes said it all. "You got this." I gave her a nod of acknowledgement. Then I turned around because I didn't really want to face her on that next attempt. I tossed up the first apple, then the second, then the third. One, two, three. One, two, three. I got it. I put the apples to the side and I picked the bean bags back up. After a few tries, I was juggling those as well. I returned the bean bags to Mr. Pfluger the next day. I bought a set of tennis balls and practiced with those from then on, mostly on the back patio. As I got better at it, my cousins would come out and watch me. Not long after learning how to juggle, I made the honor roll for the first time. Mr. Pfluger was right. Juggling did help me focus. I finally made my grandma smile. She didn't mind me juggling in the house after that. Today, as an adult, decades later, I still juggle. Literally, as a part of my normal workout routine, I juggle balls, rings, and sometimes fruit. I also juggle metaphorically. Sometimes I have to juggle rent, ComEd, people's gas, credit card bills, and many other obligations. A few Sundays ago, I was working. My phone started vibrating. I could see that it was my cousin Sarita calling. I answered, "Hey there, cuz." She goes, "What are you doing?" I go, "I'm at work." She goes, "Oh, sorry, cousin. Hey, yeah." I go, "Yeah?" She goes, "Yeah. Call me later. I love you." As soon as I hung up, my phone started vibrating again. This time I could see it was my cousin Ryan calling. I answered, "Hey, cuz." He goes, "Hey, cousin, what are you up to?" I said, "I'm working." He goes, "Okay, how long are you gonna be there?" I said, man, I just spoke to Rita. He goes, oh, well, I love you, man. Call me when you get off. A coworker standing next to me asked me if everything was okay. And I was okay until I said it out loud. My grandmother just passed. She was almost 90 years old, and her health had been declining for some time. I kind of knew I was going to be getting a call at some point. I guess I was just expecting to get it in the middle of the night. Instead, I got it on a beautiful Sunday afternoon halfway through the workday. As a juggler, I've been conditioned to handle many things at once, but emotions like sharp pain, guilt, and distress, they're not easy to keep in the air. So I went outside. I worked downtown pretty close to the lakefront. I walked down near the walk path. I sat on a bench and just stared out at Lake Michigan. I took a few deep breaths. In, one, two, three. Out, one, two, three. After a while, the water I was overlooking began to have a therapeutic effect on my emotions. I got up from the bench, I turned around and looked at the city of downtown Chicago behind me. I could see where I went to college on Michigan Avenue. I remember when my mom and grandma helped me move into the dorms. My RA, Gigi, came into my room to introduce herself. She goes, hello, welcome to the sixth floor community. My grandma mean mugged her. Grandma was like, I thought this was the boys' flow. Gigi goes, well, actually, this whole facility is co-ed. I had to explain to grandma what that meant. She then grabbed me by my shirt collar and pulled me in close. She goes, Maine, we brought you here for an education. Yeah? I said, yes, ma'am. She goes, Maine, don't waste my money. Yeah? I said, yes, ma'am. I may have been the last one of her grandkids to make the honor roll, but I'm the first to ever juggle and graduate college. Seeing my alma mater behind me kind of mentally took me back to that day on the back patio while my grandma watched from behind as I learned to juggle. She's not here, but in a way, it's like she is. I start walking back inside to work. I feel like I'm gonna be able to juggle through the rest of the day. As I walk, I can hear my grandma's words in my head. You got this.
1: 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I'm Liv Oath, and this
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Come help us celebrate. This April 16th, we'll be featuring three bands, Sponge, Triplets of Gonzo, who you're hearing now, and Electric Mothership, all performing live in front of a studio audience while simultaneously live on air for the listener. So if you can't be there in person, you can be there in spirit, listening on the waves. This will be starting at 5:30 p.m. at Northeastern Illinois University in the Student Lounge, which is located beneath the auditorium. This will be a free and open event for the general public as well as all NEIU students. Community tabling, magic tricks, zines, poetry reading, seances, tax abatement workshops, Model UN roundtables, and light refreshments may also be provided. The event is also in solidarity with the NEIU UPI's continued efforts to demand higher funding for public institutions like NEIU. This day, April 16th, coincides with a day of action that the NEIU UPI has agreed upon, where they will go down to Springfield to lobby politicians to fund us all more in collaboration with other institutions. And it's going to be a big happy birthday for WZRD. So come on down and be a part of it.

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They walk without a sound. 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

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The desperate ones. 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And if love calls again,

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Yeah, yeah, yeah. They walk without a sound. 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

0: place to go but there. I'm talking about women. They don't have to hit me, man, to make me know it's there. None of my women have tears in their eyes. You can ask them about me, I swear.
1: Class attendance. Did you know that in elementary school, students who miss two or more days per month are less likely to graduate high school? Students who are absent also fall behind on core subjects like reading and math. Students who are consistently here feel more connected to their environment and develop core social skills. 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So don't be shy, come to school and say hi. For more information, go to www.attendanceworks.org/absences@.

I have two seemingly unrelated challenges for you. The first relates to music, and the second gives a foundational result in measure theory, which is the formal underpinning for how mathematicians define integration and probability. The second challenge, which I'll get to about halfway through the video, has to do with covering numbers with open sets, and is very counterintuitive. Or at least, when I first saw it, I was confused for a while. Foremost, I'd like to explain what's going on, but I also plan to share a surprising connection that it has with music. Here's the first challenge. I'm going to play a musical note with a given frequency, let's say 220 Hz. Then I'm going to choose some number between 1 and 2, which we'll call R, and play a second musical note whose frequency is R times the frequency of the first note, 220. For some values of R, like 1.5, the two notes will sound harmonious together, but for others, like the square root of 2, they sound cacophonous. Your task is to determine whether a given ratio R will give a pleasant sound or an unpleasant one just by analyzing the number and without listening to the notes. One way to answer, especially if your name is Pythagoras, might be to say that two notes sound good together when the ratio is a rational number and bad when it's irrational. For instance, a ratio of 3/2 gives a musical fifth. 4/3 gives a musical fourth. 8/5 gives a major sixth, so on. Here's my best guess for why this is the case. A musical note is made up of beats played in rapid succession, for instance, 220 beats per second. When the ratio of frequencies of two notes is rational, there's a detectable pattern in those beats, which, when we slow it down, we hear as a rhythm instead of as a harmony. Evidently, when our brains pick up on this pattern, the two notes sound nice together. However, most rational numbers actually sound pretty bad, like 211 over 198, or 1093 divided by 826. The issue, of course, is that these rational numbers are somehow more complicated than the other ones. Our ears don't pick up on the pattern of the beats. One simple way to measure complexity of rational numbers is to consider the size of the denominator when it's written in reduced form. So we might edit our original answer to only admit fractions with low denominators, say less than 10. Even still,

this doesn't quite capture harmoniousness. Since plenty of notes sound good together, even when the ratio of their frequencies is irrational, so long as it's close to a harmonious rational number. And it's a good thing, too, because many instruments, such as pianos, are not tuned in terms of rational intervals, but are tuned such that each half-step increase corresponds with multiplying the original frequency by the 12th root of 2, which is irrational. If you're curious about why this is done, Henry at Minute Physics recently did a video that gives a very nice explanation. This means that if you take a harmonious interval, like a fifth, the ratio of frequencies when played on a piano will not be a nice rational number like you expect, in this case 3/2, but will instead be some power of the 12th root of 2, in this case 2 to the 7 over 12, which is irrational, but very close to 3/2. Similarly, a musical fourth corresponds to 2 to the 5/12, which is very close to 4/3. In fact, the reason it works so well to have 12 notes in the chromatic scale is that powers of the 12th root of 2 have this strange tendency to be within a 1% margin of error of simple rational numbers. So now you might say that a ratio R will produce a harmonious pair of notes if it is sufficiently close to a rational number with a sufficiently small denominator. How close depends on how discerning your ear is, and how small a denominator depends on the intricacy of harmonic patterns your ear has been trained to pick up on. After all, maybe someone with a particularly acute musical sense would be able to hear and find pleasure in the pattern resulting from more complicated fractions, like 23 over 21, or 35 over 43, as well as numbers closely approximating those fractions. This leads me to an interesting question. Suppose there is a musical savant who finds pleasure in all pairs of notes whose frequencies have a rational ratio, even the super complicated ratios that you and I would find cacophonous. Is it the case that she would find all ratios R between 1 and 2 harmonious, even the irrational ones? After all, for any given real number, you can always find a rational number arbitrarily close to it, just like 3/2 is really close to 2 to the 7 over 12. Well, this brings us to challenge number 2. Mathematicians like to ask riddles about covering various sets with open intervals, and the answers to these riddles have a strange tendency to become famous lemmas and theorems. By open interval, I just mean the continuous stretch of real numbers strictly greater than some number A, but strictly less than some other number B, where B is of course greater than A. My challenge to you involves covering all of the rational numbers between 0 and 1 with open intervals. When I say cover, all this means is that each particular rational number lies inside at least one of your intervals. The most obvious way to do this is to just use the entire interval from 0 to 1 itself and call it done, but the challenge here is that the sum of the lengths of your intervals must be strictly less than 1. To aid you in this seemingly impossible task, you're allowed to use infinitely many intervals. Even still, the task might feel impossible, since the rational numbers are dense in the real numbers, meaning any stretch, no matter how small, contains infinitely many rational numbers. So how could you possibly cover all of the rational numbers without just covering the entire interval from 0 to 1 itself? Which would mean the total length of your open intervals has to be at least the length of the entire interval from 0 to 1. Then again, I wouldn't be asking if there wasn't a way to do it. First, we enumerate the rational numbers between 0 and 1, meaning we organize them into an infinitely long list. There are many ways to do this, but one natural way that I'll choose is to start with 1/2, followed by 1/3 and 2/3, then 1/4 and 3/4, we don't write down 2/4 since it's already appeared as 1/2, then all reduced fractions with denominator 5, all reduced fractions with denominator 6, continuing on and on in this fashion. Every fraction will appear exactly once in this list, in its reduced form, and it gives us a meaningful way to talk about the first rational number, the second rational number, the 42nd rational number, things like that. Next,
To ensure that each rational is covered, we're going to assign one specific interval to each rational. Once we remove the intervals from the geometry of our setup and just think of them in a list, each one responsible for one rational number, it seems much clearer that the sum of their lengths can be less than 1, since each particular interval can be as small as you want and still cover its designated rational. In fact, the sum can be any positive number. Just choose an infinite sum with positive terms that converges to 1, like 1/2 plus a fourth plus an eighth, on and on. Then choose any desired value of epsilon greater than 0, like 0.5, and multiply all of the terms in the sum by epsilon so that you have an infinite sum converging to epsilon. Now, scale the nth interval to have a length equal to the nth term in the sum. Notice, this means your intervals start getting really small, really fast, so small that you can't really see most of them in this animation. But it doesn't matter, since each one is only responsible for covering one rational. I've said it already, but I'll say it again because it's so amazing. Epsilon can be whatever positive number we want. So not only can our sum be less than 1, it can be arbitrarily small. This is one of those results where, even after seeing the proof, it still defies intuition. The discord here is that the proof has us thinking analytically, with the rational numbers in a list, but our intuition has us thinking geometrically, with all the rational numbers as a dense set on the interval, where you can't skip over any continuous stretch because that would contain infinitely many rationals. So let's get a visual understanding for what's going on. Brief side note here. I had trouble deciding on how to illustrate small intervals, since if I scale the parentheses with the interval, you won't be able to see them at all. But if I just push the parentheses together, they cross over in a way that's potentially confusing. Nevertheless, I decided to go with the ugly chromosomal cross. So keep in mind, the interval this represents is that tiny stretch between the centers of each parenthesis. Okay, back to the visual intuition. Consider when epsilon equals 0.3, meaning if I choose a number between 0 and 1 at random, there's a 70% chance that it's outside those infinitely many intervals. What does it look like to be outside the intervals? The square root of 2 over 2 is among those 70%, and I'm going to zoom in on it. As I do so, I'll draw the first 10 intervals in our list within our scope of vision. As we get closer and closer to the square root of 2 over 2, even though you will always find rationals within your field of view, the intervals placed on top of those rationals get really small, really fast. One might say that for any sequence of rational numbers approaching the square root of 2 over 2, the intervals containing the elements of that sequence shrink faster than the sequence converges. Notice, intervals are really small if they show up late in the list, and rationals show up late in the list when they have large denominators. So the fact that the square root of 2 over 2 is among the 70% not covered by our intervals is, in a sense, a way to formalize the otherwise vague idea that the only rational numbers close to it have a large denominator. That is to say, the square root of 2 over 2 is cacophonous. In fact, let's use a smaller epsilon, say 0.01, and shift our setup to lie on top of the interval from 1 to 2 instead of from 0 to 1. Then which numbers fall among that elite 1% covered by our tiny intervals? Almost all of them are harmonious. For instance, the harmonious irrational number 2 to the 7/12 is very close to 3/2, which has a relatively fat interval sitting on top of it. And the interval around 4/3 is smaller, but still fat enough to cover 2 to the 5/12. Which members of the 1% are cacophonous? Well, the cacophonous rationals, meaning those with high denominators, and irrationals that are very, very, very close to them. However, think of the savant who finds harmonic patterns in all rational numbers. You could imagine that for her, harmonious numbers are precisely those 1% covered by the intervals, provided that her tolerance for error goes down exponentially for more complicated rationals. In other words, the seemingly paradoxical fact
that you can have a collection of intervals densely populate a range while only covering 1% of its values corresponds to the fact that harmonious numbers are rare, even for the savant. I'm not saying this makes the result more intuitive. In fact, I find it quite surprising that the savant I defined could find 99% of all ratios cacophonous. But the fact that these two ideas are connected was simply too beautiful not to share.

I'm going to go to the next one.

0: rape culture. It's a term that describes an environment where rape is pervasive,
1: normalized,
2: and accepted as inevitable.
3: Rape culture does not necessarily mean that society or individual people promote sexual violence in an outward, active manner.
4: Rather, rape culture is largely perpetuated via unexamined and false beliefs.
5: Some examples of rape culture include myths about sexual violence,
6: victim blaming,
1: language that trivializes rape,
2: jokes,
7: sexual objectification in ads,
8: images that glamorize sexual violence,
9: song lyrics that send confusing and harmful messages about consent, and much more.
0: Rape culture teaches people not to get raped.
2: We should be teaching people not to rape.
0: Rape culture normalizes sexual violence, and as a result, a victim survivor may not understand what happened to them as rape.
10: They may think they are overreacting
11: and decide not to talk to someone, get help, or report the violence.
1: Even if they do recognize what happened to be sexual violence, rape culture can cause them to blame themselves.
3: Feel guilty and/or ashamed and feel afraid that they will not be believed,
4: including by professionals and authorities.
7: How can we challenge rape culture?
0: We can start by believing survivors.
8: We can also examine our own internalized beliefs and prejudices about gender roles, sexuality, and sexual violence.
11: We can think about and question sexist and otherwise oppressive messages we encounter in pop culture and media.
5: We can challenge others if we hear them repeating rape myths or making victim-blaming statements or rape jokes.
7: Everyone deserves to live safely.
12: We all have a role in ending sexual violence.

0: Okay, go.
1: Hello to everyone at NEIU. My name is Tylon Hudson, and I am a resident of the Prison Industrial Complex, Stateville. 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Our autobiographies can be viewed at https://p-nap.org/university-without-walls/. 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My ID number is R56549. We hope that you accept our invitation, and please take good care of you, your mental health, and physical health. I pray for you all, and God bless you all. Thank you.

capitalism the same thing as democracy? Do capitalism and democracy go together, one guaranteeing the other, or at least one producing the other? What's the relationship between the way we organize our economy on the one hand and the way we organize our political life on the other? First of all, yes, it's possible that a capitalist economic system can go together with a political democracy. We allow the business community to be a minority of people who are employers, and the majority of people to be employees. We allow the employers and employees to work together in privately owned and operated enterprises that relate to one another through a market. What we conventionally call a capitalist economic system, coexisting with a democratic political system, and by that we typically mean one in which political leaders are elected in a regular way, basically on a one-person, one-vote basis. If that's what you mean by the question, can a capitalist system coexist with democracy, then the answer is yes, it can. But if you mean that they must necessarily go together, then clearly that's not the case. For example, in many countries of the world today, you have a capitalist economic system, but you do not have a democracy. Everybody doesn't vote, either by law or by fact. Major decisions are made by leaders who are not elected, who are part of a kingdom, a royalty system, who get their positions because they have some relationship to a ruling family or a ruling clan, etc., etc. For many years, the Union of South Africa basically excluded the majority of black African citizens from any real democratic participation. You wouldn't want to call it democratic. Most people didn't. But it was a private capitalist economy. So do you need to have democracy for capitalism or vice versa? And the answer is not at all. Well, let's go a little further. Democracy, let's look at that for a minute. If you mean by democracy just the political system, then you have already, in a way, compromised the conversation. Democracy is a basic idea. If you are affected by a decision, then you have a right, democracy affirms, to participate in making that decision. The absence of democracy is when you have to live with decisions over which you have no influence. The reason we have elections to vote

vote on political leaders, like a mayor or a governor or a senator, is the idea that since they make decisions as mayor, governor, etc., that affect us in countless ways, we must have some kind of control over them. Democracy means you have some control over the political system, over the leaders. The people can, in a democratic system, change leaders if they are dissatisfied with what those leaders are doing. That's the idea. If that's what you understand by democracy, then there is no particularly logical or necessary or philosophical reason why the principle of democracy, having power over those who make decisions that affect your life, should not also apply inside the enterprise where you work, the store, the office, the factory. Do we have democracy inside capitalist enterprises? No, we do not. In the vast majority of enterprises, the mass of people called employees do not have the ultimate authority over the employer. They do not vote on a regular basis as to whether or not they approve of what the employer is doing. Democracy has been very limited in its application. It's been limited to the residences where we live, to the political side of our lives. It has been excluded systematically and almost 100% from the economic aspects of our lives, particularly where we work. And that's interesting, isn't it? Because where we work 5 out of 7 days for most of us, the best hours of those days for most of us, if you count the 8 hours we typically work, with another hour or two for transportation, and then another hour or two to get ready, dressed, and all the rest for work, it's the bulk of our lives as adults that is spent in a place from which democracy is excluded. So to say that capitalism is either the same as democracy, or that capitalism and democracy go together, simply won't do. But the story can be extended. Let's take the socialist economies that have existed over the last century. The kind in Scandinavia, Sweden, and so on. The kind in the Soviet Union up until 1989. In China to this day. In Cuba, in Vietnam, and those places. What have we got there? Well, here's sort of interesting. Democracy? Well, that's argued whether they really have it in their political system or not. And it's kind of arguable whether they had it in their economic system. Did the workers in a typical Soviet factory have democratic power over the leaders at the workplace? Doesn't look like it. Do they in Sweden today? Doesn't look like it either. Do they have a capitalist structure in which a relatively small number of leaders make all the key decisions without the mass of people having power over them? Yeah, they do that in private corporations in the West, and they do it in Soviet factories and Chinese factories. There, it's public officials in those socialist countries who make the decisions. But it's still a minority, and the people over whom they rule do not rule over them, neither by a regular election nor any other means. In Scandinavia, they allow private capitalist enterprises, as they now do more and more in China and in other socialist countries. Where did the confusion then arise that looks at capitalism and democracy as if they were synonyms, or as if they kind of were twins, or as if they were partners that always go together, reinforce each other, and all the rest? I think the answer there lies in a little bit of history. Where did capitalism come from? In the West, it started in the 17th, 18th century in what we now call England. And from there, it spread to Western Europe, to North America, to Japan, and is now global. And capitalism didn't come out of nothing. It came out of another system, feudalism, a
a system that didn't have employers and employees, didn't have wages and wage earners. It had lords and serfs. People were born into the one or the other class of people. If you were a serf, you worked on a little piece of land that was assigned to you by the lord. You didn't own it. Who was the lord of the area where your parents lived, who produced you. And because your parents were serfs, so were you. Very different system. You worked part of the time on your own assigned piece of land and part of the time on the land assigned to the lord. What you produced when you worked on your own land, you kept, and what was produced while you worked on the land of the lord, he got, and that was what he lived off of. Since there were lots of you doing work on his land and just you doing work on your own, maybe you and your wife or husband or family, you didn't have much and he had a lot, which is why they lived in chateaus and the serfs lived in huts. Capitalism arose out of feudalism. But feudalism, at the end of the medieval period, feudalism had organized itself by then into kingdoms, monarchies, in which a king, particular family, ruled a society. And when the king died, his son ruled. And when he died, his son ruled. There was no democracy of any of the, or anything like it. A tiny number of people literally made the decisions. Everybody else was just a subject. Well, the revolution out of which capitalism rejected feudalism in the American Revolution, the French Revolution, the revolutions of 1848, the great struggles that overthrew feudalism were carried out by people who believed then that capitalism emerging from feudalism was married to, tied to, was kind of the same as democracy out of monarchy. Just as capitalism would displace feudalism, universal suffrage would displace monarchy. That's why in the French Revolution, it was liberty, equality, fraternity. That's why the French Revolution built up the notion of a parliament. That's why in the American Revolution, we wanted to get rid of the king as well as allow private enterprises here in the United States to function in what we would now call a capitalist way. The origin of capitalism was woven together with the transition from monarchy to democracy. The problem is that this marriage quickly dissolved. Once feudalism was gone, once capitalism had replaced it, the need for democracy became, how shall I say, problematic. How in good name could a capitalist be enthusiastic about democracy? Because, of course, if that principle were upheld, how could he stay in control of his employees? He didn't want any democracy inside the enterprise. He wanted to keep his position unthreatened by control from below. So democracy became something which you allowed in the political sphere to the extent you had to, but not in your own backyard, not inside the enterprise. That's why capitalists have a so-so relationship with democracy. Oh, sure, lip service on the 4th of July, on Bastille Day, sure. The old ideas are wonderful. You celebrate them. A little bit like some folks go to church on Sunday to celebrate behavior and attitudes you never see them show any other time of the week. But the reality is that capitalists don't allow democracy inside the enterprise and are rather indifferent to how real it is outside. And how do we know? Well, let's take the United States, although I could pick another country too, over the last century. Do we see capitalists buying political leaders all the time? We see it now perhaps more than ever. Now, the biggest political leaders usually are major capitalists. They don't have to be bought by them. They are them. Saves a little extra money, maybe.
The relationship between capitalism and democracy has therefore always been ambivalent, ambiguous, and in terms of what goes on inside the enterprise, downright hostile. So no, there's no necessity that capitalism brings democracy. That was a slogan at the time of capitalism's birth, maybe even in its youth. But as it matured, its interest in, its support for, and its commitment to democracy got weaker and weaker, so that by now it's too faint to be appreciable.

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0: We should talk.
1: I want to talk about
2: consent. We need to talk about consent.
0: Which may seem hard.
3: It's not really everybody's favorite subject.
2: It's not really a sexy word.
4: I don't feel like I use it a lot.
5: Like we're getting something notarized.
1: It sounds very formal.
5: Sign here, here, and here.
4: Something you hear in the news.
0: But we should be talking about it.
1: Because this...
5: And initial three times here.
1: Is the wrong way to think about it. Consent is more than just a legal term.
6: It's not a box to check or something to get out of the way.
3: It's about respect and listening.
4: It's communicating openly.
2: And it's how to have good sex.
5: I'd like to talk about that.
2: Really good sex.
5: I vote we talk about that.
0: And we will. But first, let's get some things clear.
4: Consent means you have ownership over your own body.
2: You have agency.
3: All the time.
0: And nothing can ever change that.
3: Not what you wear, not what you've been drinking.
1: Not where you are or what time it is.
0: Nothing.
2: Consent is something you own and share.
5: And you always have the right to choose what you share.
1: Just because you give consent to one thing doesn't mean that somebody has full reign of your body.
2: And you can always change your mind.
5: If you don't like what's happening anymore, it's perfectly fine to stop.
2: Peace out. Gotta go.
0: You don't owe anyone anything.
1: And it's okay to say no to some things and yes to others.
6: Communicating ensures that everybody is safe and feels respected.
1: It's also the key to great sex.
2: Because sex should be good.
1: And good sex is great.
3: Like really, really great.
1: You feel good about it the next day.
3: Clouds opening up.
1: And the day after that.
4: And you're completely in tune with the other person.
0: I'll do that again. I'll do that again right now.
5: So, how do we do that?
0: How do you know you have consent?
3: You gotta pay attention.
6: Sometimes it's verbal.
1: Yes. No.
5: Those are pretty clear cut.
2: Sometimes it's physical. You're really vibing with someone.
1: Returning loving touches.
3: Guiding each other.
1: Reciprocating. Communicate with your partner.
2: Or partners.
1: Right. Communicate with them about what you like or don't like.
5: How are you feeling? How are they feeling?
0: Do they seem conflicted, uncomfortable, or tense, or even scared? Check in.
1: And if you're not sure, ask.
5: Is this okay?
1: Can I do this? If not, they'll be glad you asked. Because that's kind of sexy, actually.
5: Help your partner by being clear about your consent as well.
3: I don't want that.
2: Why don't we try something else?
5: Let's stop. You don't have to feel shy or worried about what they'll think.
2: No one wants to have bad sex.
1: So guide them. Let them know what you like.
2: And if you don't know, you could find out together.
1: Being open and building trust can help you try new things.
5: And new things can be very fun.
2: Ask him.
4: Ask her.
5: Ask them.
0: And listen.
3: If you take care of them, they can take care of you.
1: And it's pretty nice to be taken care of.
6: Consent is mutual communication.
3: If it's not mutual, or if your partner cannot communicate
2: actively,
1: because they're asleep or passed out, if they're intoxicated or high,
4: then that's not consent.
0: End of story.
5: Your standards for sex can and should be higher than just not a felony.
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1: Know what you need to feel comfortable and to enjoy sex.
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5: Not just who has permission to do what.
1: It's the basis for a healthy and happy sex life,
6: whether you're having sex or not.
1: And it's okay if you are.
4: And it's okay if you're not.
5: Everybody's okay.
1: The only thing that's not okay is someone else making that choice for you.
6: If you have any questions.
2: If you feel like you're in a gray area.
1: Or to learn how NYU defines consent.
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0: Let's talk about consent.
1: Because we have to.
4: Because we need to.
1: And because we want to.

who spoke out against war. E.E. Cummings. I sing of Olaf, glad and big, whose warmest heart recoiled at war, a conscientious objector. But though all kinds of officers, a yearning nation's blue-eyed pride, their passive prey did kick and curse, until for wear their clarion voices and boots were much the worse, and egged the first-class privates on his rectum wickedly to tease by means of skillfully applied bayonets, roasted hot with heat, Olaf, upon what were once knees, does almost ceaselessly repeat, there is some shit I will not eat. And Eugene O'Neill, the great playwright, and this was 6 months after Pearl Harbor. This is important because E. Cummings was reacting to World War I, and other writers were reacting to World War I, that great martial spirit that was summoned up in 1917 when they were getting the United States into war, and when they were marshaling people into line, and the flag was being waved. And then the war was over, and people looked at the 10 million dead on the battlefields of Europe and asked, what was this all about? And then the disillusionment began to arise. People began to think again. Because after that first wave of flag waving and bugles blowing and we got to do this, and look at the terrible things they did, and look at the, and yes, and terrible things were being done. And so therefore, we have to do terrible things. That's war. War is terrible things done on one side and terrible things done on the other side. And then, after a while, the second thoughts come. There are all these people dead, and what did we accomplish? What have we done? And that's what happened after World War I. That's what led to the writings of John Dos Passos and Ernest Hemingway and Ford, Maddox Ford, and that great novel, that great anti-war novel by Dalton Trumbo, Johnny Got His Gun, which I recommend to all of you. You can read it in one evening, and you won't forget it. But it's good to remember that, even when the war is presumably a good war, because wars always look good at the beginning. They always look good at the beginning to a lot of people. Because this rush of fervor based on something terrible that has been done and something that must be done in retaliation. And then only later does the thinking begin and the questioning begin.

mean to say your advice was fine, Miss Marie, but I changed my mind. Thank you very much. Your advice was fine, Miss Marie, but I changed my mind. Is you what say that $4 a week for me pay can't support no woman today? I joined the strikers, and what happened?

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How you say you wanted more salary? I told her daily, I'm getting hungry. She said, you too coward. I said, you really talk nice, and I took the woman advice. Then came the vice, don't talk.

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Going along the tongue, closing down business right around. I persevere. I saw a police in the right, his charge, a shot in the air. I had no fear, but

morning at 7:30, Miss Mary came to visit me. What she told me, I heard that you strike, and furthermore, they beat you for spider. She say you're young, and furthermore, you look.

Hello, everybody. This is WZRD Chicago, 88.3 FM. Happy Saturday to you all, and thank you for listening to The Wizard. You just heard Teano Roots, The Women from 1946 to 1970. That was track six off of this compilation album. Pretty good stuff. Before we heard that, we heard Calypsos from Trinidad. It was track 16 off of that one. It was also a compilation album. Yeah, Calypsos from Trinidad. Politics, Intrigue, and Violence in the 1930s. And that was track 16, Miss Mary's Advice by the Tiger. And prior to that, we heard New Guinea, their new album. Dropped yesterday, People from the Moon. We heard Kare from there. And we also listened to a little track off of a different compilation. Lots of compilation albums to start off the set. Electro Guide, Sampler, Volume 1. And that was track 6 off of that one. Supreme Beings of Leisure. Hope everybody out there is able to be a supreme being of leisure on this lovely Saturday. Before you heard that one, we opened up this track with, or the set, with a little track off of End, The Sounds of Disaster. That was track one, You Only Live Once. That's the rumor anyways. Alright y'all, before we get back to some tunes, let's get y'all with some important information, some public service announcements for you, dear public. Immigration Resources. The Village of Oak Park recognizes that navigating immigration processes can be complex, and finding trusted support is essential. To assist residents and community members, the webpage below provides a compiled list of local and regional resources, including advocacy groups, legal aid providers, and wraparound service organizations. Please note that while the village does not endorse or recommend any specific organization or provider, we share this list in the spirit of connection and support so that community members have access to information that may be helpful as they seek assistance. That website where you can find a list of resources is www.oak-park.us/immigration-resources. And that's a message from the Village of Oak Park. And the Chicago City Key, available to all Chicago residents. The City Key is a City of Chicago 4-in-1 government-issued ID, Chicago Public Library card, and Chicago Transit Authority Venture card. 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
Thank you to the Department of Streets and Sanitation. And one last one before we get back to Strictly Tunes for a little bit. A volunteer opportunity with the Love Fridge Chicago. The Love Fridge is a Chicago mutual aid group founded in food, working to sustain community refrigerators across the city. This is a take what you need, leave what you can type of situation, and this is a community-driven movement. Powered by kindness, generosity, and most importantly, love, they firmly believe that feeding oneself is not a privilege but a right. And they rely on each other to ensure that fridges are taken care of. Volunteers check on the fridge's temperature, organize food by expiration date, sanitize the fridge, and clean up any spills. You can visit their website to sign up for cleaning shifts, volunteer to help with food distribution, or just for some more information. If you want to get in touch or you have any other questions, you can. Their email is thelovefridgechicago@gmail.com, and you can check them out on Instagram as well, thelovefridgechicago. All right, y'all, let's get back to some tunes. Right now we got some psychedelic jungle jazz, deep ritual groove going down in the background. We have REM queued up and Dinosaur Jr. and all sorts of stuff. We're going to keep it freeform. We're going to keep you guessing and we're going to keep having fun. Hope you're having a good Saturday. Party on, y'all.

Hello, everybody. All right, you just heard a traffic jam instrumental quarter. And that was track one off of that album, A Beautiful Shopping Day. Interesting. And prior to that, we heard track three off of the Serbius Shoal, Chaming the Nobblestone. That was a good one. Track three called The Soul Foot of a Man. Prior to that, we heard track six off of a Rope album, Hearsay, and then Nothing But Tears. And that track was called This Is Love. Before that, we heard a track off of the album Green Mind by Dinosaur Jr. We heard track four off of that one. That was I Live For That Look. And we also heard a track off of the A Gun Called Tension album. And we heard REM also. Lots of cool stuff, and right now we've got more of that psychedelic jungle jazz, deep groove ritual going down in the background as you hear this wizard speak. Alrighty, got some more stuff to tell you about before we get back to some more music. Some events coming up this week on Monday. There is going to be an event entitled Living History, Albany Park After Ice, Place-Based Learning in a Familiar Place. Place-based learning connects students with their local environment and community. During the ice raids in Chicago's Albany Park neighborhood in the fall of 2025, North Park University students engaged in this method of experimental learning, confronting real-world issues and resources, gaining new insights and understanding into the lives and circumstance of those in the surrounding community of Albany Park, as well as their own selves. You can join them as North Park sociology students and Professor Lita Nedelsky lead them through an evening of exploration, insight, and discovery of the streets and sounds of Albany Park in this workshop, mapping of diversity, identity, and language, including your own. So this is going down at the Bud Long Woods Library that's located at 5630 North Lincoln Avenue. You can head over there on Monday, May 4th at 6 p.m. if you're interested in this place-based learning. That's 5630 North Lincoln Avenue. If you have any questions, you can call over and chat with the librarian. Their phone number is 312-742-9590. And this program is sponsored by the Rogers Park and Westridge Historical Society. Thank you, Historical Society. And Nature's Chai Chi Jung with Be New for Life at Bud Long Woods Library. Lots of cool things going down at the library, y'all. That's going to be happening at the end of the week, Friday, May 8th at 10 a.m. You can join them for this gentle, accessible program designed to promote relaxation, mobility, and overall well-being as part of Asian American, Native Hawaiian, and Pacific Island Heritage Month. Experience a relaxing and restorative Chai Chi Jong session led by Brian A. Thompson, founder of Be New for Life, LLC. 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That's 312-742-9590.
That sounds like a really cool event and kind of makes me wish I was 55 plus, but alas, I will wait. And one more event happened on a Monday, May 11th at 6 p.m. at the Budlong Woods Library. Again, that's located at 5630 North Lincoln Avenue. You can meet Marjorie Stewart Joyner, a hair ornament workshop. Participants will explore the life and legacy of Marjorie Stewart Joyner through images and patents showcasing her remarkable contributions. As a pioneering figure in Chicago's history, Joyner made her mark by opening her first beauty shop and becoming a protege of Madame C.J. Walker. While Joyner's philanthropic, educational, and business, and business endeavors took her across the country and abroad, she remained deeply involved in Chicago's cultural and civic life. After the engaging lecture, the jeweler Joy Joshua will lead a workshop where participants can design their own unique bejeweled hair ornaments, drawing inspiration from photos of Marjorie from the collection. This program is made possible with the support from the Andrew W. Mellon Foundation of the Chicago Public Library Foundation, and the space is limited, so online registration is required. Again, that's happening at the Budlong Woods Library, 5630 North Lincoln Ave. Their phone number is 312-742-9590. You can go onto the Chicago Public Library's website to register for events or call the specific library where the event is going down. Good way to get involved in your community, learn fun things, get out of the house. All that cool stuff. All right, we'll get back to it. Whoever called just now, go ahead, call back. If you want, I'll answer. Sorry, I missed you. All right, we're going to get back to it. We've got J plus J plus J. They hump while we go nuts. That's what it's called. That is what it's called. Joanne's Face Circle Machine. This is a classically trained pianist, Joanna Jablowski, and her synthesizer obsessed spaz of a boyfriend, Johnny Ludwig. What a beautiful way to be described. Will win you over with their ultra absurd, multi-layered, disco infused, mall worshipping electro pop party creating debut. J plus J plus J's beautiful lyrics sung in English and Polish trot hand in hand with energetic tones and percussion built from the purest sounds their vintage electronic gear has to offer. The live show is like a kindergarten field trip to a candy factory with no chaperones, danceable robot rhythms, body parts whizzing by, and Joanna and Johnny melting your heart. Filled to the brim with sugary songs about skee-ball and various other geek topics, they would make even the most jaded indie snob crack a smile. They Hump While We Go Nuts is a spectacularly bizarre and incredibly fun synth pop jam. That's what it says on the front of the CD. All right, we're going to listen to track 3 off of that one. It's called Ski Ball Versus the Mall. Oh man, do I love some Ski Ball. All right, let's get into it. Thanks for listening. This is WZRD Chicago, 88.3 FM.

Nice. All right. That was Emperor. Hold on, y'all. Having some technical difficulties. Definitely, it's the ghosts. It's definitely the ghosts of the wizard station. Various entities floating around, tangling cords and such. You know, wizard things. All right, so we just heard I Am the Black Wizards by Emperor. Great band. They played live at Aragon Ballroom with Blood Incantation at the beginning of April. This wizard has seen them live a few different times now. Great band. If you ever get the chance to see them, hop to it if you're into that kind of thing. And prior to that, we heard Neurosis, the song Blind, off of the album An Undying Love for a Burning World. I have that too. That was a request from a lovely listener out there. Thank you, listener, for calling in and requesting that song. If you're a different listener out there thinking, what a great idea, maybe I should call in and request a song. If your ears are itching to hear a song of your choosing via the radio waves, fear not. This wizard can make that happen. Go ahead and call 773-442-4586 and put in a request. We'd love to hear from you. Additionally, if you'd like to contact the wizard for other reasons, such as you're an artist or you have some sort of cool community project or project of some sorts that you would like other people to know about, you want to get the word out there, hit us up. We'd love to do interviews. If you have music of your own that you'd like to get on the radio, that can happen also. You can send in your physical media, such as CDs, cassettes, maybe a vinyl if you're feeling really sweet. You can send that in to Northeastern Illinois University. That's 5500 North St. Louis Avenue here in Chicago, Illinois. Zip code 60625. Just put Attention Wizard and we'll get that. Maybe we'll play you on air and it'll be awesome. Also, if you would like to be interviewed or you know somebody who would like to be interviewed, if you have some sort of project that you want to get out there that you would like the wizard to talk about with you or to the public without you, we could maybe make that happen. Go ahead and shoot an email on over to program director at wzrdchicago.org. We'd love to hear from you. And again, if you have any songs that you want to hear via the radio waves today, this afternoon, be on for this wizard will be on for about another hour or so till the next one comes in. Again, go ahead and call 773-442-4586. Go ahead and save that number in your phone if you're somebody who's listening to the radio a lot. Might be a good thing to do. Who knows? Hey, you don't have to do what I say. It's fine. Do whatever you want. All right. We're gonna get to some public service announcements before we get back to some more tunes. We've got some cool stuff queued up for y'all. There might be some stuff we take off the queue, but there's lots of cool stuff happening over here, and we're going to keep it pushing. We're going to keep it freeform. But before that, we got some public service announcements for you, my dear lovely public. Now, the Basic Needs Assistance Fund. This is a student thing going down here at Northeastern Illinois University. If you're a student here and you need help with any assistance, we've got a fund for that. So student eligibility requirements include being enrolled in the spring 2026 semester, being enrolled in a bachelor's or master's program, being enrolled in at least 6 credit hours or more, and that you can demonstrate housing insecurity or a basic needs hardship that impacts academic persistence. Now, if you need help filling out this application or accessing additional resources, we've got that too. You can contact the Office of Vice President for Student Affairs and Dean of Students Office. That's 773-442-4600. You can also email them. That's saffairs@neiu.edu.
Applications will be accepted until May 12th by 11:59 p.m. or until funds are exhausted, whichever occurs first. We haven't heard anything about the funds being exhausted yet, so it seems that this is still a thing that you can apply for. You've got about 10 days left if that's something you want to do. And April is Financial Literacy Month. Speaking of financial things, Money Moves at the Chicago Public Library. This is a little situation they got going on here. April is National Financial Literacy Month, a nationwide initiative dedicated to strengthening financial knowledge, building healthy money habits, and supporting economic well-being for all ages. This year, the Chicago Public Library is launching Money Moves. This is a month-long series of free programs designed to make financial learning approachable, practical, and empowering for all Chicagoans. Now, it's saying that this expires the 14th, so I know that it's the second day of May now. Happy May, everybody. Yay, we made it here. We're still alive. Woohoo. Yeah, so it's May now, not April anymore, but this is still, you can still ask your local librarian about that. They're going to have lots of information, and saying this expired, this expires on the 14th. So you still have some time. Go on over to your local library and ask the librarians if they have any of this information still lingering around for you. And I'm sure they'd love to help you, because that's what librarians are all about. Good people, those librarians. All right, another library situation that we got going on here. At the Budlong Woods, they have a book club. This is happening Saturday, May 16th. It's going down at 11 a.m., and they're reading the book Yellowface by R.F. Kuang. It says, White Lies, Dark Humor, Deadly Consequences. Best-selling sensation Juniper Song is not who she says she is. She didn't write the book she claims she wrote, and she is most certainly not Asian American. In this chilling and hilariously cutting novel, .. So you gotta go to find out. And a darkly satirical thriller about greed, truth, identity, and art, and who a story really belongs to. Again, that is the book club going down at Budlong Woods Library. It's happening Saturday, May 16th, 11 a.m. That's located at 5630 North Lincoln Avenue. If you want to call and ask about it, the phone number is 312-742-9590. It's a cool thing, a book club. I know a couple of people who are part of like 6 book clubs. Sounds overwhelming, but really fun, honestly. And another thing happening at the library, not Budlong, this is happening at Mayfair. This is the Chicago Electric Blues Heritage and History. It's a diddly bow workshop. Again, it's Mayfair Branch Library that's located at 44 West Lawrence Avenue. It's kind of right around the corner from the school here. And this event's going to be happening Wednesday, May 20th from 6 p.m. to 7:30 p.m. It sounds really cool. Okay. Musician Coco Ulysses will present the Diddly Bows History Demonstration, and it will, they're going to demonstrate the sound and then instruct on how to build the instrument. So this program offers a brief history, a diddly bow performance with participants making their own, and it's for all ages. This is suitable for families with younger children and possibly in search of their first musical instrument. How cool would it be if you took your kid to this and their first instrument ever was a diddly bow? That would be sweet. So this is presented as part of the Renaissance Project, and this event invites participants to actively engage with the rich and often untold stories of Black history and heritage at the Chicago Public Library. And this program is made possible with the support of the Andrew W. Mellon Foundation to the Chicago Public Library Foundation. And it looks like online registration is required for that one as well, so head on over to the Chicago Public Library website to sign up for the Chicago Electric Blues Heritage and History Diddly Bow Workshop at the Mayfair Branch Library. And a wizard PSA. So are you interested in writing, reporting, covering events and issues important to your community? Well, good news. 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
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It's a beautiful thing, independent journalism. Small little local paper would be a cool thing for you to join. We need more. We need more writers out here. All right, y'all. We are going to get back to some of these tunes that we got queued up over here. This is WZRD Chicago, 88.3 FM, and we're going to keep on playing some freeform stuff for y'all. And we've got some big stacks of music next to this wizard here and the world of the internet at our fingertips. So if there's anything that you want to call in and maybe we don't have it in our collection, you can still hear it via the radio waves. Support your local radios. Okay. Thanks for listening, everybody. Hope you're having a good afternoon. Hope you're being kind to yourself and to the people around you and all that good stuff. Let's get it going. Cheers.

That was the Ramones with their song Ramona. Good stuff. All the stuff. And more. That was off of All the Stuff and More, Volume 2. Sweet. Before we heard the Ramones, we heard Poison Idea, Kings of Punk. That was track 4. Off of that album, Ugly American. We also heard Fall, Moving Targets. That was track 9 off of that album, Blind, because we heard another song named Blind earlier. So we went for another Blind song. And we also heard the Amphetamine Riptide. That was the Peel Sessions. That was track 1 off of that one, By the Cows, You Are So Beautiful, How Dry I Am. Interesting. We also heard Widespread Panic, track 3 off of this album, Pigeons. Pigeons. All right. Before we get back to some more tunes, let's give y'all some valuable information. First of all, you're listening to WZRD Chicago, 88.3 FM. We've been freeform since the early 1970s, just celebrated our 52nd birthday as the Wizard. That's approximately 416 years in giant dog years. So we're out here. We've been here for a while. Who knows how long that is in small dog years. All right, so the Budlong Woods Library is having a book sale. That is happening at the end of this month, Saturday, May 30th, and Sunday, May 31st. So on that Saturday, it's going to be 9:30 a.m. to 4:30 p.m., and that Sunday, it'll be 1 p.m. to 4:30 p.m. This is a treasure hunt for bargain books. And stock up on your summer reading. All ages are welcome. It's not just going to be books. It's also going to be DVDs, CDs, games, and puzzles. They will be clean, gently used donations, all accepted during library hours from this past April 25th through the day of the book sale on May 30th. So you have until May 30th to go through your books, see which ones you don't want anymore and you want other people to discover. All of the proceeds from this benefit the programs and services of the Chicago Public Library Budlong Woods Branch. And this is sponsored by the Friends of the Budlong Woods Library, Good Books and Good Company. It says reading is their jam. Reading's our jam too. Again, Budlong Woods Library is located at 5630 North Lincoln Avenue. If you have any questions about this book sale or anything else going on at that branch, you can call 312-742-9590. That's 312-742-9590. And staying the course for human rights, from awareness to action, a College of Arts and Sciences theme semester, spring 2026. Now, what is a theme semester? A themed semester is a collection of classes, events, and activities that focus on a particular topic. Some classes will be heavily focused on the topic, while others add a unit or special activity to bring it into an existing class. So why human rights? In this political moment, paying attention to human rights is critical. We need to be aware of what's going on in the world around us and educated on our rights so that we can forge the best path forward. Now, who benefits? Everyone. You can learn to protect yourself, your community, and your world if you are educated about and aware of human rights. And what are my human rights? In 1948, the United Nations adopted the Universal Declaration of Human Rights. It sets out, for the first time, fundamental human rights to be universally protected. These rights are listed at bit.ly/UN Human Rights. That's where you can go to learn more about that. And how do you participate in a themed semester, you might be wondering? You can participate in our themed semester by taking a class on the list or attending an event we're hosting.
So you can stay up to date with everything included the theme semester or email by contacting CAS at NEIU.edu with questions or comments. There's also a QR code that you cannot see. All right, and the Chicago Park District, they're doing a teen nature camp at NPV. The activities include pond and prairie explorations, eco-recreation activities, beach day and birding at Montrose, and more. That sounds awesome. This is going down July 3rd through 31st. For more information on this, you can contact 312-744-4545. 312-744-5472, and this is going to be located at 5801 North Pulaski Road, Building D. This is for ages 13 through 15, and again, it's through the Chicago Park District. Sounds pretty sweet. When this wizard was growing up, there was this program where, like, during the first part of the day, we went and volunteered. Like, we'd go and, like, take care of a senior's yard, or we go to an old folks' home and hang out with people, or we'd go to some sort of, like, there was, like, a rehab facility that we went to where people were, like, doing rehabilitation for brain injuries and stuff, so we went there and helped clean up all sorts of cool stuff, just community work around there. We'd do that during the first part of the day, and then the second part of the day, there'd be all sorts of fun activities, like we'd go to the pool or the park or whatever. So if you can find stuff like this for your young kids, they will be talking about it into their adulthood like this wizard is now. So again, that's the Chicago Park District Teen Nature Camp at NPV. Activities, pond and prairie explorations, eco-recreation, beach day, birding, all that jazz. And again, the phone number for that is 312-744-5472. All right, moving on. Another thing with the Chicago Park District, they're doing a teen stipend opportunity. This is a naturalist in training. You can pick up an application at North Park Village Nature Center. That's located at 5801 North Pulaski Road, Building D. It looks like it's a $200 stipend. It's a 6-week commitment from June 22nd to July 31st, and 15 through 17 year olds are eligible for that. And then, what is this? The Sulzer Regional Library has Tuesdays with Menopause. Menopause is a natural transition that is often misunderstood and underdiscussed. This monthly series brings experts and real women together to share clear, evidence-based information, practical tools, and helping you navigate menopause with confidence and community. Now, the next one that they're holding is happening May 5th, Cinco de Mayo, and it's hormone replacement therapy. Who it's for? Again, that's May 5th from 6 to 7:30 p.m. And if you're not able to make it to that one, the next one will be June 2nd, and that is titled How to Talk to Your Doctor. That will be from 6 p.m. to 7:30 p.m. Again, that's happening at the Sulzer Regional Library, and you can ask your librarian or visit Shy.

us in your ears on this lovely Saturday. Now, I think we're going to listen to some galactic beats. We're going cosmic with this ish. All right. Yep. Music from the galaxies. Dr. Fiorella Turenzi. Let's hear it.

A little lullaby coming on through your stereo by Not a Surf. That was called Blonde on Blonde off their album Let Go. And before that, we heard Bob Dylan. We heard track 6 off of the Bootleg series, volumes 1 through 13, rare and unreleased, 1961 through 1991. That's a sampler. So we heard track 6 off of that one, which is an outtake from the album Blonde on Blonde, She's Your Lover Now, and that's from January 21st of 1966. What were you doing on January 21st of 1966? Call in. Let me know. All right. Before we heard Bob Dylan, we heard Syd Barrett off of his Peel session. We heard track 1 that was Terrapin. That's a good one. Prior to that, we heard The Songs of Leonard Cohen off of a compilation album called I'm Your Fan, and we heard the Pixies covering Leonard. We heard the song I Can't Forget. Before that, we heard Christy McCall off of the album Electric Ladyland. That was track 10, called Maybe It's Imaginary. Maybe it is, and maybe it's not. All right, y'all. Before we get back to some tunes, there's some serious stuff we need to talk about. So you're listening to WZRD Chicago 88.3 FM, and thank you for listening. We're The Wizard, and we've been freeform since 1972. Whoa, but we are 52 years old. Okay, so it is the 10th anniversary of Standing Rock, or the Standing Rock movement, rather, and there is lots going on in that area still. So about 24 hours or so ago, there was an emergency sit-in that was called by Lakota Youth, and there's a lot of stuff going on around that, but it's not really being covered on mainstream media, I've noticed. What this wizard has been able to find is really only on, like, native independent news sites, just like indigenous-led news sources. So here is a story that was published yesterday. It is on underscore Native News by Amelia Schaefer of ICT and Kevin Aberzik of ICT. The article is entitled Standing Rock, 10 Years Later, We Still Have a Lot of Unknowns. The fight continues on and in court a decade after protests began over the controversial construction of the Dakota Access Pipeline. And it reads as follows. Cannonball, North Dakota, 10 years after historic protesters first occupied a small rural area of North Dakota less than a mile north of the Standing Rock Reservation, the pipeline indigenous people fought against continues to funnel between 500,000 and 750,000 gallons of crude oil per day across the nation and has plans to increase that amount to more than 1 million gallons a day. The 1,176-mile pipeline sparked nearly a year of organized resistance near Cannonball, where the pipeline crosses the Missouri River, the longest river in the United States. In the unceded 1851 and 1868 treaties of Fort Laramie Territory of the Okati, Sekouin, Lakota, Dakota, and Nakota people, the crossing, less than a mile from the northern tip of the Standing Rock Sioux Tribe Reservation, was unlike anything seen in modern history, tribal leaders said. Quote, I think it was an awakening in regards to protests that this country hasn't seen since the Civil Rights Movement and the American Indian Movement in the 1970s, said Janet Alkire, who served as a chairwoman of the Standing Rock Sioux Tribe in 2021 through 2025. It was such a unique time, she said. Now, citizens of 250 federally recognized tribes across the United States came out in solidarity with Standing Rock, Alkire said. But it wasn't just indigenous people from the United States fighting. People came from across the world to stand together, including a group of Palestinian people from Gaza.
Here we are in 2016, and we had 10,000 people come out to the middle of nowhere to protect and speak on behalf of the water, Alkire said. We understand at Standing Rock how important it was for people to feel this, to know that our voice matters and to speak up where there is some kind of injustice. In the end, protesters were forced to evacuate their camps in North Dakota. Hundreds of organizers were arrested, and eventually the uprising quieted, but it was never fully extinguished. We're not going to forget, Alkire said. Now here's the current status. In 2026, the fight against the pipeline lives on through a handful of signs carried at protests across the nation, through the memories of those who gave months of their lives to camps and the resistance, and an exhibit at the Smithsonian's National American Indian Museum in Washington, D.C., and through the Standing Rock Sioux Tribe continued silent fight in and out of courtrooms. Doug Crow Ghost, Water Resources Director for the Standing Rock Sioux Tribe, said the tribe plans to continue to challenge the Energy Transfer partners, now Energy Transfer and Army Corps, to provide information to the tribe about the condition of the pipeline and about any leaks that occur. We're still here and the pipeline is still moving, and we don't know if the oil has been leaking or not, because we're trying the best we can with my department, with our tribe, to sample the water, but we can only sample so much because it's really expensive, he said. He said it costs about $1,800 to analyze a single sample of the hydrocarbons, the primary source of fuels. The quote, DAPL isn't telling us anything, Crow Ghost said. The Army Corps definitely isn't telling us anything about if there is a leak or if there is a break. The Army Corps of Engineer and Energy Transfer did not respond to ICT's request for comment by publication time. What many people don't realize is that the tribe has spent a majority of the last decade fighting the pipeline, Alkire said. After the nation's attention shifted away from the camps, the protesters, and the movement, the tribe has quietly continued fighting against what leaders feel is a great danger to their only water supply. In December of 2025, the federal government released a final environmental impact statement on the pipeline's Lake Ojai crossing, and the Standing Rock Sioux Tribe formally rejected the impact statement in January of 2026. Lake Ojai is part of the Missouri River, created as a result of the construction of the Ojai Dam between 1948 and 1963. The Missouri River itself spans from Three Forks, Montana, to St. Louis, Missouri, where it merges with the Mississippi River. The environmental impact statement included Energy Transfer plans to increase the amount of oil flowing through the Dakota Access Pipeline to more than 1 million gallons of oil per day, said Crow Ghost. He said that the tribe is being out-resourced by Energy Transfer in its legal fight to shut down the Dakota Access Pipeline. He questioned where support for the tribe's fight against the pipeline and its efforts to mitigate the impacts of a potential oil leak has gone, and he wondered what happened to the tens of millions of dollars raised for the Standing Rock protesters. We are a small tribe with just thousands of dollars for legal, and we're running out of resources, Crow Ghost said. Throughout the initial pipeline permitting process and the draft and final environmental impact statements, the Army Corps of Engineers has failed to engage in meaningful government-to-government consultation with Standing Rock, the tribe said in a January 26 letter to the Army Corps of Engineers. How the standoff began. In early April of 2016, after hearing news of a new crude oil pipeline planned to be built on unceded Okati Sokowin territory, or treaty territory, a handful of members of the Standing Rock, Cheyenne River, and Rosebud Sioux tribes formed a water protector camp near the pipeline's construction site at Lake Ojai. The Standing Rock Nation, all these tribe nations, are standing up to something that's wrong, said Dave Archibald Sr., Hunk Papa Lakota, and those sons, who was chairman of the Standing Rock Sioux Tribe in 2016. The Army Corps of Engineers created Lokai in an attempt to mitigate flood risks in the area.
It's the fourth largest man-made reservoir in the United States and spans the Standing Rock Reservation in North and South Dakota and the Cheyenne River Reservation in South Dakota, just south of Standing Rock. Lake Ohez construction forcibly moved four Standing Rock communities, and it has continued to unearth tribal burial grounds, remains, and cultural objects since the 1960s, said former Tribal Historic Preservation Officer Tim Mentz. The pipeline's creation further threatened these burial grounds. The lake is also the sole source of water for roughly 12,000 residents of the Standing Rock Reservation, Alkire said. Further, the Greater Missouri River ecosystem supplies drinking water to approximately 10 million Americans, according to the Isaac Walton League of America. And in 2016, with youth at the front, the camp slowly swelled, propelled quickly by the growing national movement that eventually garnered the hashtag NoDAPL on social media, or NoDAPL. Eventually, thousands of people occupied camps in Cannonball, and what started as a group of Standing Rock, Cheyenne River, and Rosebud Lakota people camping along Lake Ohez exploded into the largest indigenous demonstration in decades. But as the protesters gathered, so did the resistance, and it was a feeling of oneness. We're all there together, said Betty Archibald Ogolala Lakota and the mother of then Standing Rock chairman Dave Archibald Jr. To me, it felt like how it must have been in the old days when people cared about each other. You wanted to help your neighbors. It was such a good feeling. The camp gave a glimpse into the past, into how good it must have been to be a community, she said. At night, she said she remembered hearing different indigenous languages, different community members sharing stories together. I know there was a lot of hope that we could fight this, she said. I think that it woke up America because that's the first time I ever started going on Facebook because I wanted to know what was happening. Quote. And then what began as a peaceful protest became violent in the fall of 2016 when local police and private security hired by Energy Transfer clashed with protesters. Now, there's more to this story. If you want to go, you can go to www.news. And this story is entitled Standing Rock 10 Years Later. We still have a lot of unknowns. Now, there is this other thing that I wanted to read to you guys also that's on the same thing. This is, or on the same topic. This is from icmagazine.org, and this is entitled Emergency Corps Action Saw as Drilling Begins at Sacred Black Hills Site, Pisla. John Ani Cierto put this out April 29th of 2026. So this was last updated April 29th. It said, tribal advocates have asked for a federal court to immediately halt a graphite drilling to protect Pisla, a site sacred to the Lakota and other indigenous nations, warning that ongoing activity risks irreparable cultural and environmental harm. Plaintiffs in an ongoing lawsuit against the U.S. Forest Service filed motions this week seeking an emergency temporary restraining order and preliminary injunction after learning that drilling has already begun within the contested area. The filing submitted in the U.S. District Court in South Dakota argued that at least two active drill pads are operating at Pisla, a site long used for ceremony, prayer, and cultural practices. This land has been sacred for over 2,000 years, says Wizipan Garrett, president of the NDN Collective, one of the groups leading the legal challenge. We must act now to stop the desecration of the land before it's too late, he says. The lawsuit filed earlier this month by NDN Collective, the Black Hills Clean Water Alliance, and Earthworks contends that federal officials unlawfully approved exploratory drilling without adequate environmental review or protection for treaty rights and religious use. At the center of the dispute is a graphite exploration project authorized near Pisla in the Black Hills, an area of the heart of longstanding land conflicts between the United States and the Osseti Tsokwin.
The region, including Pisla, was part of lands guaranteed to the Sioux Nation under the 1868 Treaty of Fort Laramie before being seized by the U.S. government in the late 19th century. Advocates say that the current project revives that history in a modern form, raising concerns not only about cultural desecration, but also environmental risk. Opponents warn that drilling could contaminate water sources in the Rapid Creek watershed, potentially affecting nearby communities, including Rapid City and downstream tribal nations, which is what that other article was talking about. Now, this is a water issue, a human rights violation, and a danger to religious and cultural freedom, says Lilias Jardine of the Black Hills Clean Water Alliance. The emergency motion marks an escalation in a broader campaign that has included public hearings, petitions with thousands of signatures, and ongoing legal action aimed at revoking the drilling permit. The U.S. Forest Service has not publicly responded to the emergency filings, but the agency previously approved the project under a categorical exclusion, a regulatory pathway that allows certain developments to proceed without a full environmental review. All right. Again, that was from icmagazine.org. And yeah, this is a story that's really important just to keep talking about, make other people aware of it. If this is the first time you're hearing of it, and you're interested in learning more about it, the collective that has taken charge of a lot of the legal actions, that's the NDN Collective. They have a website, ndncollective.org. They are doing a great job of covering what's going on here on their website at all as well. They have an immediate press release that they put out just yesterday talking about how community members are taking direct action. They're putting their bodies on the line and they're holding ceremony at these drill pads. So the drilling has stopped for this weekend, but right now there's Lakota youth that have chained themselves to these drill equipments out here, and they are there to protect their sacred site. So definitely look into this. Keep your eyes and ears on this and spread the word, because this is ridiculous. The indigenous people in this country deserve better, and any sacred lands should be protected. So again, that's ndncollective.org. That is covering some good stuff on there as well. And then ICT News is covering good stuff. Lots of Native and Indigenous run websites, news sources, collectives. Those are the people who are covering this story. So yeah. All right, we're going to get back to some tunes now. Thank you all for listening to that, and if you feel compelled to check that out, please do so. 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I don't know why I said that. I never say that. Okay. Whoa. We got some psychedelic jungle jazz. We're gonna get into some other stuff too. The other wizard should be coming in shortly. This wizard should be getting out of here shortly. Lots of cool things to be coming to tonight. Hope you're having a good Saturday afternoon. And I hope you're being kind to yourself out there, and you're being kind to your neighbors. You're telling people all those nice things that you're thinking about people. I hope you're telling them while you still can, while you got the chance. It's a good thing to say good things. All right. 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

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Ooh, she does me. She does me good.

was Masaru Imada Trio, Green Caterpillar, 1975, and you're listening to WZRD Chicago, 88.3 FM. What a pleasure to be in your ears all afternoon long. Thank you, everybody. Thank you for listening. Hope you have a great Saturday night. Have fun with yourselves. Treat yourselves kindly. Tell someone you love them. All that good stuff. Take care.

Chicago Tiny House mission is to create tiny house communities throughout Chicago that will provide homeless Chicagoans with safe and cost-effective housing and integrated supportive services. We have been helping the homeless of Chicago for over 15 years, specifically working with the Uptown Tent over the last 2 years. Tent City housed an estimated population of 70 people who lived under the bridges of Wilson and Lawrence Avenues at Lakeshore Drive. Recently, the city had to close these bridges for repair, displacing all the homeless who resided there. Our cause does not stop with the elimination of this community. We are completely volunteer-powered by bringing together concerned citizens, advocates, lawmakers, and donors. We can bring shelter, food, and supportive services to our most vulnerable neighbors, greatly reducing homelessness while helping to move forward with dignity. Chicago Tiny House has partnered with and is in touch with both sides of the housing problem. We are knowledgeable about and actually live alongside our target demographic. We have created a growing database of followers, developers, donors, contractors, government agencies, and laborers. We bring a unique perspective and experience to this process. We are committed Chicagoans with a small business acumen, as well as having a boots-on-the-ground relationship with our local homeless population. We can't do it alone. We need people like you to back our proposal by donating time, skill, funds, and connections. If you believe in what we're doing, please join us. For more information, please visit www.chicagotinyhouse.ngo.